right. Happy Wednesday night. There she is, Nina Simone, getting us started as she does every week. That's a song called Love Me or Leave Me. And of course, that is the name of this program. My name is Francesca. I'll be here with you spinning music for the next 2 hours. There's a lot going on, lots of good music. We have an interview coming up. I'm so glad you could join tonight. So happy Wednesday. I hope everybody had a good week. Let's go. Let's kick it off with Of Course I Do. Here she is, Laverne Baker, right here on Love Me or Leave Me, Radio Free Brooklyn.

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Thank you so much.

0: Yes, that was Tail Dragger, Sitting Here Singing My Blues. Tail Dragger with Billy Branch, Lori Bell, and Jimmy Dawkins from the album My Head is Bald, live at Vern's Friendly Lounge in Chicago. That's a show they recorded July of 2005. So good. Right before that, Lori Bell, Kiss of Sweet Blues, Hiding in the Spotlight. And of course, we started off with Lightning Hopkins, Penitentiary Blues. All right, let's throw some love over to Prison Radio, prisonradio.org, bringing the voices of incarcerated people into public debate. Please support them if you can. Here's a piece that just came into the studio. It's an update on the hunger strike, originally delivered by David Annarelli. But here he is with hunger strike follow-up, David Annarelli, right here on Love Me or Leave Me, Radio Free Brooklyn. And again, you really can only get this kind of programming, prisonradio.org. 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Here he is, David Annarelli, hunger strike follow-up, right here on Love Me or Leave Me, Radio Free Brooklyn.
1: Hunger strike follow-up, demand number one, recorded August 19th, 2026. As you know, I entered into a hunger strike on July 6, 2026, which ended August 5th for 30 days, because after 10 years of screaming with pen and paper, with my voice on podcasts and on prison radio, I had come to the very real conclusion that the only way to really draw attention to the need for changes in the Virginia DOC and Virginia entire was some form of direct action. Let me be clear, not only do I believe that only direct action will force Virginia to rein in its violent Department of Correction, but I believe it will take actions just as extreme as my hunger strike. This is a result of the complete lack of any accountability and proper independent oversight of the Virginia DOC. That is why my first demand was about creating a citizen inspection group. The Citizen Inspection Group should be made up of two randomly chosen members of the General Assembly, two volunteer Virginia citizens drawn from the same pool as jurors, a journalist from one of the local Virginia stations, and an advocacy group member. It should be governed by itself and no other entities. It should be provided with a state vehicle and driver. The group will select one of 37 prisons at random that it will visit unannounced and unhindered. It will interact with both staff and Virginia DOC captives, including eating lunch at the prison, the same food as captives. It will document everything, and at the end of the inspection day will be a dinner in a conference room where all of the footage will be turned into three video montages of 1 hour in length, 30 minutes in length, and a 3-minute news piece for the journalists to put on whatever station they're from. All of this will be archived to be reviewed upon request by any citizen at any time, or a General Assembly member at any time. It can also be used to inform legislators, and there should be at least 10 inspections per year. The corrupt Virginia DOC did not agree to such a solid path to redemption for its administrators in Richmond and Regional. And why would they, when they literally aid and abet their subordinates who commit all manner of fraud, racketeering, and other assorted crimes? They harbor them, in fact, allowing them to hide behind a desk until whatever wrongdoing is covered up and forgotten. But the Virginia DOC did, in its disgraceful dishonesty and dishonor, attempt to steal and grossly pervert my idea. It's called the Citizens Academy Behind the Walls. It's a 4-week course they recently announced that is designed to further pollute the truth about its value to society and the excessive drain on resources it engages in. The first week is, quote, headquarters and executive operations, where people like Director Walters and Deputy Director Beasley, surrounded by sycophants, engage in a disgraceful act of self-aggrandizement. Week two is where, quote, participants will get an inside look and be immersed in correctional operations and public safety functions, including a guided tour of a correctional facility, end quote. You can be 100.

0: Virginia DOC. They lie and cheat, hide the cascade of failures, the growing number of dead captives, the complete lack of any real control over information, the endless parade of cover-ups so the truth about the corruption is no longer exposed. The Virginia model, that destroyed indigenous peoples, black and brown peoples, mentally ill peoples. That same Virginia model that gave Hitler his ideas for a final solution. The Virginia model that takes another person's ideas to solve problems by drawing citizens in to provide true accountability and oversight and corrupts it into a perverse plan to once more attempt to dupe the very people whose taxes pay the costs for an institution that every study and every report explicitly states is not needed as and is in fact the root of too many problems, and is, likewise, not a single aspect of any of the solution. In days past, such foul dishonor was met with harsh and severe repercussions. I would suggest that, were we to become a truly civilized country, we must either abolish these failed institutions that we literally do not need and hold those in power to the most severe account for their destructive dishonor, or we implement a real citizen group that is beholden to itself, the truth, however raw, and nothing besides, and whose sole purpose is to expose for all to see the truth of the Virginia DOC. Every day that passes without one of these options in play is one more step to a darker nightmare in Virginia and the United States entire. Now, as an aside, for my supporters, you can follow me here at Prison Radio on Substack.com, and you can sign up via ViaPath and GTL's Getting Out app to email with me. Also, contact local Virginia media and demand to know why they would ignore this event, which made national news all around the country, and I know this from the amount of mail I got, and the same of Virginia politicians. How could they ignore this? Finally, also, I answered a lot of mail this past week from all of you people who supported me and sent me letters. I hope it arrives to all of you who took the time to write me in support. You are absolutely awesome. My name is David Annarelli. You can check me out on Substack. You can find me at Instagram, David_Annarelli. And as always, you can Google me. Peace.
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0: I operate according to the dictates of my conscience, and I operate in what I believe is really right, even if I have to stand alone. And it's this fierceness in me with respect to this principle, which I hold dearly, that has made the people become more and more close to me in terms of being a person that has guts. And this is the word that's quite often used about me, that I do have guts.
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0: people ask me sometimes, when do you think it will be enough? When will it, will there be enough women on the court? And my answer is, when there are nine.
1: Sister Francesca, Bigger Up, Irie, Perfect Love. Strong.

0: There is no purgatory for war criminals. They go straight to hell.
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0: All right. Thank you so much for listening. You are tuned in to Radio Free Brooklyn. My name is Francesca, and I'm really excited. I'm super honored. We are live here on the phone with Kier Goguilt, an amazing violinist, composer, artist, musician, many things. Welcome to the show.
1: Thanks so much, Francesca. It's a pleasure to be here.
0: Yeah, you have really interesting, cool projects. But I think let's start kind of at the basics, the violin. You know, where did you find the violin, or how did the violin find you?
1: Well, I've always had music in my family, like my dad's family in particular. Many of them are professional musicians, mainly classical musicians, composers, violinists.
0: How wonderful.
1: So it was pretty natural for me to pick it up at a young age. So I started studying mainly classical violin at the age of five. But I was always interested in learning, you know, like fiddle tunes and jazz and improvisation. So
0: that's so cool. So you just always had folks around you with a violin. I mean, that's so natural for you to then pick up a violin at five is so little. It's like amazing.
1: Yeah. Well, you know, they start you young in classical pedagogy, but that's not to say that, you know, you can't start later as well.
0: And then when were you like, I love this, I want to do this professionally?
1: You know, I think it kind of crept up on me in various stages. I always really enjoyed playing, and I think I just took to it from a young age. But you know, I wasn't like a super successful, flashy prodigy. You know, I mean, I think I really found that I enjoyed practicing, like as a teenager, maybe like around age 15 or 16.
0: Yeah.
1: And then that was like the beginning of me really wanting to, you know, be sort of quote unquote competitive as a professional.
0: Yeah.
1: But then, you know, I feel like various stages beyond that, of sort of getting disillusioned with the, you know, career paths laid out, but then finding, alternatives and, you know, continually coming back to that identity.
0: Yeah. So, that's actually my next question is, you know, when you found your voice, because your work is weird and wonderful, you know, like this latest project is a collaboration with poetry and, you know, and so you really have a unique style. And I imagine in the world of classical, it's harder to take risks, right? It's sort of harder to stand on your own. Yeah. Yeah. Right. When did that sort of start, where you sort of veered into your own vision?
1: Yeah. Thanks for that question. I mean, it is true that as a classical musician, generally, you're given a pretty narrow range of things you can do, which can be really helpful and, you know, rewarding for many people. But I was always too weird for that.
0: It's wonderful.
1: The classical, like, discipline and history and tradition is something that I've always continued to engage with, and I feel like it's sort of a home base for me. Like, a kind of version of historical musicology for my PhD at UC San Diego, and that's a very weird school. So, like, I think I picked up, you know, even more weird points while I was there, like in terms of the musicians there are so like singular and have really distinct idioms and, you know, find interesting paths between like downtown scene, the like now Brooklyn scene and whatever other routes or, you know, journeys they're coming from. But it's exciting to be, you know, bringing this show to New York, because I do feel like that's the New York scene and the kind of diversity of modes of expression here that are anyway, I'm getting way ahead of
0: but it's true because you have your album release coming out, so exciting. But I think most people are looking for really sort of artistic endeavors and something they've never heard before, and you know, and I feel like all the old greats, all the old composers would love to be the foundation for sort of the next generation and the newness of sound and the newness of art. Because I think, you know, in the world of classical, it's great because you know when you've done well. You know, like it's an easy, like you, I mean, not easy, but it's, it, you know, there's a sort of way to judge, you know, and sort of veer off those tracks is a sort of unknown pioneer. I love it. Yeah.
1: Totally. Yeah. Yeah. And, you know, I mean, like the, you know, as you mentioned, like the avant-garde of the classical tradition. Well, I mean, the classical tradition is strange because it is sort of deliberately and consciously about preserving the past.
0: Right.
1: But within, but within that, whatever, you know, ecosystem or training or network, there has always been a, you know, a sort of avant-garde.
0: Yeah. I know, and it's very risky. I feel like it's for the bravest, you know. It's, yeah, I love
1: or
0: it.
1: Or the people who can't figure out to do it normally.
0: Yeah. It's wonderful. I know, because what is normal, really? It's great.
1: True, yeah.
0: Yeah, so this project, yeah, I love this project, and it's so interesting. So where was the idea born from, and how did it all evolve?
1: Yeah, so... The, where did it come from? I mean, as a classical musician, I grew up playing a lot of Baroque music, especially as a violinist and or a cellist, or, you know, really any instrumentalist. You play a lot of Bach, and like a lot of Bach's music is organized in these dance suites, and some of these suites will have like certain dances with funny names, like the Sarabande, for example. So I grew up, you know, studying various Sarabandes in Bach and elsewhere in the Baroque repertoire. And only in recent years sort of began reading more about the history of it and learning more about its prehistory as the Sarabande. And the history of it is very unclear, but there are multiple sources pointing to possible origins in the Americas via the Caribbean.
0: Okay.
1: So, so there is this, the thing that does seem clear is that there is a whole sort of matrix of dances like the Sarabande, which have this kind of like odd meter, which used to be quite fast and like, according to all accounts, like very sensuous, and that traveled in this Atlantic triangle between Europe, Africa, and the Americas. You know, as tracing all the roots of trade and slavery and conquest and colonization. And so, it was just fascinating to me that that what we studied as, like, you know, classical music, i.e. like European music and European Baroque music, is in itself like the DNA of it, sort of resting on this really pivotal like moment in which another civilization, another humanity was sort of discovered through the European gaze.
0: How fabulous.
1: And,
0: yeah. Wow.
1: So the project was inspired by that history and sort of tries to play with that sort of gaze and that kind of cultural syncretism and, you know, like all the cycles of appropriation and reappropriation.
0: Wow.
1: That happened within that tradition. So that's, of course, incredibly ambitious thing to
0: but
1: start
0: it's
1: out
0: stories
1: with.
0: That need to be told. You know, it's wonderfully ambitious.
1: Yeah. Thank you. I mean, yeah, it's a story, it's a history that I think also needs to be reckoned with, by everyone, but by, you know, particularly, I think the position I'm coming from as somebody who grew up studying classical music, just because that's what was the kind of dominant pedagogical framework in my kind of upbringing and that year. So.
0: Yeah, and where was it that you discovered Sarabande?
1: It was reading various sources. I mean, I've heard little things about it here and there, but they're like Ned Sublette, who's like sort of a scholar, musicologist, and musician himself, has a book on the music of Cuba, and he traces in that book the zarabanda. He traces it to an etymology from Bantu in the Congo.
2: Okay.
1: Msalabanda, like the god of iron and blood.
2: Wow.
1: And so he has a very interesting reading of it.
2: That's also, so Alejo Carpanti. Yeah.
1: Yeah. So it was essentially through reading. Basically.
2: Okay. Oh, I'm about to go down like a rabbit hole after this interview. It's so interesting. And so then from there, how did you choose your collaborators? Because you have some really great folks with you in this album.
1: Yeah, no, I mean, I think the people I'm working with are, I'm so lucky to be working with them and so happy that they are, I really came on board in an amazing way. So, I want to mention everybody, but I'll stick to a couple of people. But the poet that we're working with, Edgar Garcia, is an amazing scholar and poet of, his most recent book is Cantares. It's out on Wesleyan University Press, and it's his translations of the Cantares Mexicanos, which were these basically songs from pre-Columbus Mexico.
2: Okay.
1: But I think they were, my memory is that they were only transcribed by Spanish friars, like, after the conquest. So embedded in the language is like this kind of, you know, like awareness of the colonial moment already having happened.
2: Okay.
1: And he has this kind of amazing mind that's both like he's incredibly knowledgeable about history and language and culture, but also hasn't allowed that to shut off like the creative part of his brain. So he reads with us throughout the album, and he'll be joining us at the album release concert.
2: Awesome.
1: Our singer, Mariana Flores Bucio, is also amazing. I met her while I was at UC San Diego, but she's originally from Ensenada, Mexico, and she comes from a family of Mexican folk singers, you know, really totally like steeped in like bolero and mariachi. And she's also, you know, an amazing opera singer and does a lot of contemporary music and is an amazing improviser. So I just, you know, she was kind of I don't know anybody who combines those things in such an amazing way.
2: Fabulous.
1: And,
2: Oh, I love it. Yeah.
1: We also, I think you're going to play Pagaria, which is a song by my collaborator, Wilfrido Terrazas, who's also from the same town as Mariana. But he's an amazing bodhisattva and composer, and also incredibly knowledgeable about so much Mexican folk music and contemporary music and improvised music. So, yeah.
2: Oh, fantastic. Well, let's hear Plegaria. And then, you know, I'll put you on hold. We'll hear some music and we'll come right back. So we have Wilfrido Terrazas. Is that how you say his name?
1: Wilfrido Terrazas.
2: And then Marina Flores Bacio as well, featured on this track with you. Is there anyone else we should shout out who's on this track?
1: I mean, the whole band.
2: The whole band, yeah, everybody. Okay. We'll hear the music and we'll come back and we'll talk more about how people can find the music and support you. But let me put you on hold. So here he is, Kier Goguilt, with his latest album, The Zarabanda Variations. Here is a track called Plegaria, right here on Love Me or Leave Me, Radio Free Brooklyn.

0: All right, that was Kiergo Gwilt off the latest album, The Zarabanda Variations. That was a track called Plegaria. So how do people support you? How do they find the album? The album is new. I mean, it just came out this month, right?
1: That's right. The Yay. Album came out just a few weeks ago.
0: So exciting.
1: And yeah, it's exclusively on Bandcamp. So if you just search my name, Kiergo Gwilt and the Zarabanda Variations, or any combination of those two things with Bandcamp, you'll find it. And it's actually both a digital album, and also we have a little book that we're putting out with Wesleyan University Press and cool. Name Publications. And it's a book that contains a lot of the research aspects of the project and the poetry and like artwork that Edgar collaged Edgar and I collaged together, and like music manuscripts and all that kind of good stuff.
0: Oh, so, that's so cool. I love that tactile. Like, I love seeing process and I love creative practice and, you know, sort of those behind the scenes. I love that. Because then you hear it in the music, you know, that connection that you and Edgar have of, you know, making collage. And that's really great.
1: Yeah, I do think I did find myself making these collages throughout the process. Like in the live show, we often project artwork. And I realized that as I was, you know, just sort of collaging, I had this instinct to do it. And then I realized that that was also how a lot of the music works.
0: Oh, cool.
1: The kind of creation of these like disparate, like, identities that are kind of layered on top of each other, which I think speaks again to the history of the dance.
0: Yeah. Oh, that's so beautiful. I love that. Yeah. And people can find that all on Bandcamp, the book as well?
1: Yep. Yeah.
0: Okay. That's so cool. I love that. That's so generous of you to sort of share all the different pieces of the creative process. I love that.
1: Well, yeah.
0: That's happy awesome. To do it. And what are your social medias and websites and, you know, plug everything?
1: Well, I'm on Instagram mainly, as per the social media. So you can find me just at my name, Kier, K-E-I-R, Gogwilt, G-O-G-W-I-L-T. And I also have a website that I keep updated with events. That's kgogwilt.com. Those are my primary means of communicating with the world.
0: And then on August 31st there's a big album release, the big concert. Tell us, yes, when, where, all the things. How exciting.
1: It is incredibly exciting to bring this group back together, especially since they are

0: songs, just to say, right. It's really, you know, like there's weight to that. It's really, it's fantastic, the album.
1: Yeah, it's like you, it's good value. You'll get a lot of music.
0: Yeah.
1: And actually, there is a, if you are interested in buying a ticket from National Sawdust, I will, there's a discount code I can give out, which is, it's in all caps, friends and family.
0: All caps friends one word?
1: All caps, one word, friends and family.
0: Okay.
1: That gives you 20% off.
0: That's awesome. Ticket. And they can get the tickets where? What's the website for the tickets?
1: It's on National, just look on National Sawdust for... It's on the National Sawdust website.
0: So go to the National Sawdust website and put in all caps, one word, friends and family, and get a 20% discount for the show, which is on August 31st.
1: That's right.
0: That's so cool. Thank you for that. I love a discount. That's so generous. Thank you. I love it.
1: I mean, I'm used to many of my audience members and fans being other artists and... So we're always trying to hook each other up.
0: Totally.
1: So,
0: yeah. No, it's always appreciated. That's awesome.
1: Yeah.
0: Yay. And so we'll go out tonight with Ortiz Sobre La Folia. Did I say that right?
1: Yeah.
0: Close. <Yep. laughs> Sort of. yeah. What should we know about this track before we hear it?
1: Yeah, this track is coming out of the world of Iberian Renaissance music. So, like, you know, 16th century music from Spain. And it's based on this genre called the folia, which is basically like a melody or a bass line, depending on how you frame it. But it's like, as soon as you hear a folia melody, if you're familiar with the genre, it's like, you know, that you're in for like variations on this thing. So
0: what I did was I
1: took the folia melody and I wrote all these kind of like fantastical variations on it that are very like rhythmically complex and playful, but also very much like in the harmonic world of this music. And then sort of towards the end of the track, there's a kind of collage, like superimposed crossfade between the strings who are playing the folia and then Willie Wilfredo, who's improvising this melody in the style of like an Andean wino. And so it's kind of this musical like meeting of the European and American continents. In a, you know, 8 minute long track.
0: That's so awesome. Every track is so meaningful and so thoughtful. I imagine the editing, how was it putting together the album versus the live show? Because that's tricky, I think, to record and, you know, and have your final recording. I feel like it's totally a big commitment. Yeah.
1: Yeah. Yeah, it is. I mean, we had luckily had several opportunities to like workshop and perform it before the recording.
0: Okay.
1: But you know, recording it, you have all these like special tools that you can use, like layering stuff and like making edits, and you can really like highlight each instrument that you want where it happens, and so it's kind of like it feels a little bit like putting a microscope on it and then being able to like zoom in and out and like really create the world and the terrain that you want to. You know, there's nothing like live performance. So
0: yeah, it's such a different process. It's interesting. So people should get the album and they should go see the show on the 31st.
1: Totally.
0: I love it. Yeah. And the album is fabulous. Congratulations.
1: Thanks so much.
0: So what is next? So after the album release party and this album is out, what are you working on next?
1: A couple of things. I've been working a lot with the Jack Quartet, which is a new music string quartet. And I've written them a couple of pieces that they've been playing. And then we're also playing together

0: quintet by Morton Feldman. That's at the Met Cloisters in November. I also play a lot with this early music group, Ruckus, Ruckus Early Music, and
1: Fabulous.
0: So, you know, a couple of projects.
1: And is this all on your website? Do you have a calendar that people can support?
0: I have a website, kegelwill.com, and there's an events page, and I have listed everything in the fall, and there's a bunch of stuff in New York City.
1: So, awesome. Yeah. Yay. Awesome. Well, keep in touch. I have airwaves for you anytime. Your projects are really cool.
0: Oh, I appreciate that so much. Thank you for doing such a deep dive, and hope to see some of you listening, you know, at the end of this month. And
1: yes. Absolutely. It's going to be such a good show. Yeah, congrats on all the things.
0: Thank you, Francesca. I appreciate it.
1: All right. Thank you so much to Keir Gogwilt. Definitely check out the Zarabanda Variations on Bandcamp. And the release party, August 31st. Definitely don't miss it. But here he is from the latest album, the Zarabanda Variations. Here is Ortiz Sobre la Folia right here on Radio Free Brooklyn.

0: A few minutes' research in any supermarket is enough to alarm the most stout-hearted customer. If a huge skull and crossbones were suspended above the insecticide department, the customer might at least enter it with the respect normally accorded to death-dealing materials. We spray our elms, and the following springs are silent of robin song, not because we sprayed the robins directly, but because the poison traveled step by step through the now familiar elm leaf earthworm robin cycle. These are matters of record, observable, part of the visible world around us. They reflect the web of life or death that scientists know as ecology.
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4: 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I'm a self-proclaimed psychotherapist doing psychotherapy without a license since 2001. 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

Dear friends, near and far, greetings from Bushwick, New York. This is Mondo Jazz on Radio Free Brooklyn, where free improvisation shares the table with deep funk, Brazilian grooves shake hands with Nordic explorations, and passports matter less than imagination. We open today with Ladeiras de Santa Teresa, an album where the Brazilian grooves are built around the rhythmic chemistry of its two authors, drummer Tiaguinho Silva and multi-instrumentalist Antonio Neves, on drums, yes, but also on trombone, trumpet, guitar and more. Named after the bohemian Santa Teresa neighborhood of Rio de Janeiro, the album draws on the long-standing conversation between Brazilian music and jazz, but doesn't feel particularly confined by that tradition. We heard that on Das Neves. Coming up are two more examples of musicians taking well-established musical languages and using them as springboards rather than museums. We will start with another multi-instrumentalist, Skinny Hightower, and Feels Like Destiny, his new album on which he plays drums, bass, vibraphone, piano, keyboards, guitar, and quite a bit more. His admiration for musicians such as Stevie Wonder or Herbie Hancock or Steely Dan and George Benson becomes the launching pad for his own take on sophisticated, deeply grooving music, as you will hear on Chain Reaction. We'll then continue with this bridging of music worlds. Remember I Want You, that masterpiece of vulnerable longing written by Leon Ware and made famous by Marvin Gaye. We'll hear it in the rendition by saxophonist Rob Dixon from his album Naptown Soul, Dixon's tribute to soul jazz, his hometown of Indianapolis and one of its most revered musicians, Wes Montgomery. We'll get to it right after Skinny Hightower with Chain Reaction.

In the set, Skinny Hightower showed his reverence for Herbie Hancock, Stevie Wonder or Steely Dan in Chain Reaction, and Rob Dixon did the same for Marvin Gaye with the cover of I Want You that we just listened to. We'll stay with that idea of musical lineage in the next set, starting with an album that is explicitly built around a series of tributes. Netzach, the debut of guitarist John Madoff's new trio released by Tzadik Records. Madoff is known for leading projects such as Zion 80 and Russian Hymn, and for his deep involvement in the radical Jewish culture movement nurtured by John Zorn. On Invisible Alchemy, he pays tribute to Zorn and, perhaps indirectly, to John Zorn's fascination with the music of Ennio Morricone. After that, we will hear A Sun That Never Sets, the latest album by trumpeter Ralph Alessi, another example of remarkable clarity of sound and vision. He's joined by Matt Mitchell on piano, John Hebert on double bass, Chess Smith on drums, and Ralph Alessi's brother, Joseph, on trombone. From this ECM release, we will hear Transitional Imagery, a tune whose elegant intricacy brought to mind Alessi's early association with the M-Bass Collective, including a little nod to Jerry Allen, one of the key figures of that movement at the end of Matt Mitchell's solo. But first, Invisible Alchemy by John Madoff and his trio.

0: 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Of course, there are considerable costs associated with this operation. 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
1: Invisible Alchemy by John Madoff, followed by Transitional Imagery by Ralph Alessi, were the two tracks that we heard just before the break. Let's wrap up the first part of today's edition of Mondo Jazz, basking in the sounds of a jam that

What a great way to get into the second part of today's edition of Mondo Jazz, dedicated to recent and upcoming releases here on Radio Free Brooklyn. At the epicenter of that merciless, slow simmering groove were the drums of Cindy Blackman Santana. The tune was Blue Whale, one of the many highlights of her latest album, Coherence, a record that pulls off the tricky feat of revisiting the short-lived magic of early jazz rock fusion, think early Weather Report, while making it sound remarkably fresh. She's joined by a powerful lineup featuring Aurelien Boudinec on guitar, Felix Pastorius on bass, Emilio Modeste on saxophone and Zakai Curtis on keyboards, with some very special guests appearing on different tracks, among them Carlos Santana, John McLaughlin and Snoop Dogg. From jazz rock fusion, let's turn to music rooted in another kind of history. Up next is the latest by Guadeloupean saxophonist Jacques Schwartz-Bart. His latest album, Resistance, draws on a deeply personal family lineage. His father was the youngest member of the French Resistance during World War II, and later both of his parents wrote a novel about one of the key figures of the resistance against slavery in Guadeloupe. For this album, the Boston-based saxophonist formed a trio with a fellow Guadeloupean, drummer Arnaud Dolmen and bassist Reggie Washington. A setting that gives him plenty of freedom while allowing to play tribute to both his roots and figures who fought against oppression, including anti-colonial filmmaker Sarah Maldoror, to whom the next tune, entitled Sarah, is dedicated.

That was Sarah by Jack Schwartz Bart. As we continue our tour through the latest releases, let's turn to two very different ways of reconnecting with the past. First, Reconnection by Norwegian violinist and singer Tuva Halse, a musician who in just a few years has established herself as a remarkably original voice on the European scene. The title track from Halse's latest album, released by Jazzland Recordings, should be a case study in the art of reconnecting with one's early experiences with the eyes, ears, and heart of someone who has grown and accumulated lots of new experiences. Which at heart is also what's behind an intriguing album released by German pianist Bernd Lotzky, entitled Jazz Goes Baroque, released by Act Music, which documents a live performance in which Lotzky plays exclusively the harpsichord, exploring the surprisingly fertile territory where Baroque music and jazz meet. The album also pays tribute to the 1963 recording Jazz Goes Baroque by George Grunz, as well as to its producer, Sigi Loch, founder of Act Music and the driving force behind the Jazz at Berlin Philharmonic concert series. The Baroque compositions that Lotzky revisits are different from those that Grunz recorded back in 1963. Among them is Johann Paschelbel's Chaconne in F minor for organ, which we're going to hear in a rendition featuring a saxophone solo by Émile Parisien. But first, Reconnection by Tuva Halse.

Reconnection by Tuva Halse, followed by Bernd Lotsky's rendition of Chaconne in F minor for organ, were the two tracks that we just heard. The next set is devoted entirely to one gorgeous new album. Beneath Lifted Skies, a collection of standards, originals and improvisations by Malaysian bassist Linda Mayan Ho and Chilean saxophonist Melissa Aldana. These are two creative musicians paying tribute to the artists who build the musical house they now inhabit. So when they play compositions by innovators such as Charlie Parker or Thelonious Monk, they are paying tribute less to the letter of the music than to its spirit, the idea that tradition is something to engage with, question and reinvent. We will hear two very different examples of that approach. Resolve, a freely improvised composition, followed by a beautiful rendition of Thelonious Monk's Introspection.

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1: Resolve and Introspection were the two compositions that we heard just before the announcement. Both of them were from the latest album by Linda Mayenho and Melissa Aldana. And as we approach the end of the second part of today's edition of Mondo Jazz, we have one more performance for you. I Miss Missing You, one of the highlights of Live Your Dream, an energizing live recording by the Brad Good Quintet featuring the legendary saxophonist Ernie Watts.

This is Mondo Jazz, your jazz travel agency, so you can go all over the jazz world from the comfort of your sofa or your beach towel if you're still in vacation mode. We started our journey with Triceratops, the latest album by French pianist and organist Marc Benham. On the track that we just heard, Choran Bougalou, Benham plays both piano and organ, backed by Fidel Fourneyron on trombone and Emile Biayenda on drums and percussion. Up next, another pianist-organist, Larry Goldings, even though when he gets together with his longtime trio with guitarist Peter Bernstein and drummer Bill Stewart, he sticks to the organ. Their trio has just released Rhombus, a beautiful new album, and they celebrate the occasion with a repertoire combining originals with compositions by musicians who have influenced them, including Keith Jarrett, Wayne Shorter, and on the tune we are about to hear, Mama, the late Abdullah Ibrahim.

That was Mama, a composition by Abdullah Ibrahim, performed by the Larry Goldings, Peter Bernstein, Bill Stewart trio. As we start our descent towards the end of today's edition of Mondo Jazz, here comes an intriguing trio of tracks. First, from France, we start with Argo Lunaire. Their self-titled album showcases an unusually original sextet led by pianist Anne Killière, and we are going to hear the fascinating shape-shifting song entitled Le Vice du Sujet. Then we'll move to Switzerland for Quiet Lights, the latest album by drummer Florian Arbenz, whose restless curiosity has led him to assemble some pretty stellar lineups over the years. The latest brings him together with guitarist Bill Frisell and saxophonist Greg Osby, and we'll hear them in the angular swing of the Barada's opening, which will then bring us to Folks, a tribute to trombonist Curtis Folks, a musician that Frisell has also celebrated on his latest album as a leader. Here, the tribute comes from saxophonist Lawrence Tillman and his album Seer, released by Newell Records, with Craig Taborn on piano and Thomas Morgan on bass. We will get to that touching tribute after Le Vice du Sujet by Argo Lunaire and the Barada's opening by Florian Arbenz with Bill Frisell and Greg Osby.

0: Argot Lunaire with Le Vice du Sujet and the Baradas opening by Florian Arbenz with Bill Frisell and Greg Osby were the two tracks that we heard before closing the set with Folks by Lawrence Tillman. And that takes us to our traditional reminders and announcements, after which we will have one last song for today.
1: 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Bassist and composer Ben Allison wrote and performed our theme, featuring Ted Nash on flute and the voiceover by Payang Threadgill.
0: As promised, we have one final track for you, and it's called Do It, as the title track of the latest album by the Franco-Italian team of pianist Antonio Farao and trumpeter Stéphane Belmondo. It's also something of a manifesto, an invitation to just get together and play. And when the two of them are joined by Thomas Bramier on bass and Benjamin Henoch on drums, you can expect plenty of that combination of virtuosity and lyricism that keeps modern mainstream jazz alive and kicking. Up next, Do It by Antonio Farao and Stéphane Belmondo. And that, my friends, will be it for today. Thank you for listening. Be well. Good night, or good morning, or good afternoon, whenever you're listening, from wherever you're listening.

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3: Happy midnight, Brooklyn and beyond. Welcome to the Bushwick Garage on Radio Free Brooklyn. I'm your host, Rob Pritchard. Thank you for hanging out with me tonight. I am beginning tonight's show with the first track off Strangelot's brand new self-titled album, Here's All I Know.

from Hootie's brand new album, Permanent Maintenance. We just heard $3 Bill. Coming up next, here's Acid Rooster, live at Fuzz Club Festival 2025 with Irrlichter.

From Slow Joy's new album, Esteban Flores, we just heard Again. Coming up next, here's Slow Fire from their new album, Weeds in the AstroTurf. Here's Sapokuliao.

That was Superchunk with Cloud of Hate. Coming up next, here's the title track from I Am the Avalanche's brand new album, The Horror Show.

That was Jonas Wilson with Ice on the Ground. Coming up next, here's LSD and the Search for God with I Don't Think That We Should Take It Slow.

I got this next track off an amazing Bandcamp compilation called Psych Against Cancer, Volume 2, Part 1. 78 amazing tracks in the service in the fight against cancer. Only 10 British pounds. Go to Bandcamp. Get Psych Against Cancer, Volume 2, Part 1. 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From that incredible collection, here's The Oscillation with Drop.

from Nod's brand new album, Chronicles of Nout, Volume 2. We just heard The Witness. Coming up next, from Brooklyn supergroup Ice Balloons, here's Body in the Park.

From the Welly Welly Wells new EP, Brethren, we just heard Lies. Coming up next, here's the latest single from LG Galleon. This is Hello, Mephisto.

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We just heard brand new music from Petey USA. That track is called Andy's Got a Bang. Coming up next, here's the title track off Twin Drugs' new EP, Oscar Winner.

We just heard Polar 1 and 2, Eskimo Experiments, outtakes from the Eskimo recording sessions in 1977 by the Residents. Coming up next, here's a previously unreleased version of TV Set by the Cramps, coming out on a brand new compilation called Gravest Gravy.

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From the Shem album, Cold Valley Sessions, Volume 3, we just heard 11. Coming up next, here's Teen Suicide with Idiot.

That was supermarket parking lot with In Creative Desperation. Nothing is ever straightforward when it should be. Coming up next, here's Golden Hours with Voices.

0: The name of the band, the name of the song, and the name of the album are all Familia de Lobo. Coming up next here in the Bushwick Garage, here's Dark Zen Collective with Flissened.
1: It's

We just heard Codex Serafini, Masters of the Saturnian Ritual. That track is called Mother, Give Your Children Sanity. It's the title track off their new album. They're going on a European tour starting on September 2nd. They're going to be in Hamburg at Hafenklang, and on September 3rd, they're going to be in Berlin at Neue Zukunft. For further details on their tour, go to www.linktree.ee/Codex Serafini. I'm going to close tonight's show with Slovenians. This track is called Illumination.

that's going to wrap things up for this week's edition of the Bushwick Garage. I've been your host, Rob Pritchard. Thanks for hanging out with me here at Radio Free Brooklyn. Please don't go anywhere. Robert Javors is coming up next, and he has a great show. It's called Black and Blues. You definitely want to stay tuned for that. Until next week, bye-bye.

0: 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It's time for my favorite radio program. Terrific.
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9: 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This is Bob J bringing you episode 392 of Black and Blues, the Black Music Program here on Radio Free Brooklyn. We're live every Tuesday morning from 11 a.m. to 1 p.m. And we always have a theme. And the theme today is a two-part theme. First part is I'm going to conclude my look at Maxwell Davis's career. Now, if you are a regular listener, you'll know that last week I aired an old episode because I had a medical appointment. And I don't know, in today's world, you know, my doctor tells me, well, I have to see you on Tuesday. I said, well, no other day available. He says, well, I work on Tuesdays here from 10 to 10:15. You know, on every fourth Tuesday or whatever. I mean, it's unbelievable. These doctors don't work very long hours, or at least not seeing the public. But anyway, it was the only time I could see him. He was insistent I come on Tuesday, which I always try to avoid, but it just didn't work out in my favor. So if you go back 2 weeks, I was doing a feature on Maxwell Davis, and this first half of the show will conclude that look. And then we're going to start a new theme, which is 1960s Chicago soul from three labels owned by the same two brothers that were very influential in the 1960s. These three labels existed from the early 60s to the later 60s, and that was it. They all shut down. But they produced some of the best soul, sophisticated soul, not like I played some down-home Southern soul where it's more like church-based, a lot of, I shouldn't say screaming, but I would say emotional singing, crying, wailing, as part of it. It's very deep and very emotional. The Chicago sound in the 60s was much more sophisticated, much better. I just lost my words for a moment. But at any rate, yeah, the orchestrations are much more sophisticated. But the sound is good and some really great vocalists. So I hope you'll enjoy that. And that'll go on for about another week. And then I have some other really interesting things in store for you. So let's finish off with my look at Maxwell Davis's career. And we're going to start off with a 1955. By the way, I forgot to mention, for those of you who may not have heard the first part of it, all the songs feature Maxwell Davis on tenor sax. So I'm not going to keep repeating it because it's really ridiculous. And almost all his recordings were done in Los Angeles, so I won't keep repeating that. But if they were recorded someplace else, I will let you know. So keep in mind, if I mention a sax player, that's in addition to Maxwell Davis. Okay, now that we've got that straight, let's go back to 1955 and let's listen to Patty Ann with Maxwell Davis and Band. This is Shtiggy Boom.

0: First up, Stiggy Boom by Patty Ann, recorded in 1955. Now, Patty Ann is Patty Ann Messner doing the vocal, accompanied by the Flames doing the background vocals with an unknown band. Now, what's interesting about Patty Ann is her full name is Patty Ann Messner. If, for those of you who are familiar with music of that era, the owner of the Aladdin record label, which this record was produced on, was Leo Messner. Not a coincidence. Leo Messner married, he was a Jewish fellow, married a black woman in 1945 who had a daughter already, and he adopted the daughter. The daughter was Patty Ann. By 1952, he realized that she had a talent for singing, so he recorded her on his own label, obviously not a problem to do that, and then, to further her career, he arranged for her to sing for Duke Ellington and Louis Jordan. So she became quite well known, never had major hits or anything, but always made a living singing. So it's a black daughter of the Jewish record label owner. Next, you heard Alligator Meat by Joe Swift. That was recorded in 1948 for the exclusive label. Joe Swift doing the vocal, accompanied by John Anderson on trumpet, Lemuel Talley on alto sax, Devonia Williams on piano, Curtis Counts on bass, and Johnny Otis on drums. And we closed out with the great Louis Jordan and his Timpani Five, Hogwash. That was recorded for Decca Records right here in New York City in 1953. Louis Jordan doing the vocals and playing the alto sax, accompanied by Bob Mitchell on trumpet, Chester Lane on piano, Bert Payne on guitar, Thurber J on bass, and Johnny Kirkwood on drums. So let's continue now. More records that Maxwell Davis appeared on. This is a recording by Clarence Bonton Garlow and his band. It's called I'm Hurt.
1: Well, I done got fed up, just can't stand it no more. So I guess, pretty baby, I'll have to let you go. You're a wine-drinking woman, don't even mean yourself no good. You don't do nothing but raise sand in the neighborhood. But I ain't mad, baby.

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Whatever it is, it's surely running me. You came in this morning about the break of day, then you had to

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Now I can sit right here and see a thousand miles away. I can't understand, baby, why you get soused up every day. Now

We started that set with I'm Hurt by Clarence Bonton Garlow and his band, recorded in 1954 for Aladdin Records. Clarence Garlow doing the vocal and guitar work accompanied by an unknown band. Following Clarence, you heard Welcome Blues by T-Bone Walker and his orchestra, recorded in 1951 for the Imperial Record Company. T-Bone Walker vocal and guitar with a band that included Willard McDaniel on piano, Billy Hadnot on bass, and Oscar Lee Bradley on drums. And we closed out the set with T-Town Jump by Geechee Smith with his orchestra, recorded for Capitol Records in 1946. Geechee Smith is actually Vernon Smith doing the vocal and piano work, accompanied by Joe Lutcher, alto sax, Arthur Dennis baritone sax, Fletcher Smith on piano, Lucky Enois on guitar, Herman Washington on bass, and Jesse Price on drums. The only mystery to this record for me is the name Geechee Smith. Now, Geechee is a name that's associated with the Atlantic coast of North Carolina, South Carolina, and Georgia, and some of the islands off the shore of those states, where the black culture there has retained a lot that was brought over from Africa, both in their musical traditions, food traditions, religious traditions. It's probably the most Africanized group of black Americans in America. So Geechee is usually affiliated with people that come from that area of the country, almost exclusively. But this guy was from Oklahoma. I mean, as far away from the Carolinas as you can get. So maybe his family was Geechee and moved to Oklahoma. I never was able to solve the riddle of his adoption of the name Geechee. But anyway, he made good music. Well, let's continue on now with records featuring Maxwell Davis. Go back to 1946, towards the earlier part of his career. This is Jake Porter and his orchestra, Opus 5, Jake's Jive. Strange name for 1946. Opus 5, Jake's Jive. Let's give it a listen.

You opened up that set with Jake Porter and his orchestra, Opus 5, Jake's Jive, a nice instrumental done in 1946 on the Pacific label out of Los Angeles. The musicians on that session were Jake Porter on trumpet, Travis Warren piano, Vernon Gower on bass, and Bob Harvey on drums. Following that was a second instrumental, Chico's Boogie by Red Calendar Sextet, recorded for RCA Victor in 1951. Red Calendar is George Sylvester Calendar playing bass, Marshall Royal on alto sax, Floyd Turnham on baritone sax, Willard McDaniel piano, Chico

on baritone sax, Garland Finney on piano, Tiny Mitchell guitar, Ralph Hamilton bass, and Lee Gibson on drums. Well, just let me remind you, if you're a late tuner in and you're just fooling around on your phone and you wound up listening to this show by accident, you are listening to Radio Free Brooklyn. The show you're listening to is Black and Blues. I'm Bob J. I'm your host. We're a regularly scheduled show here. You can find us every Tuesday morning at 11 a.m. We go on for 2 hours playing all sorts of black music with two exceptions. No pop, no jazz. Not that I don't like those, but there are other places where you can hear them on terrestrial radio, on podcasts, on other things. But I try to acquaint you with music that you're not familiar with artists that you probably never heard of, as well as the bestsellers of the day. But I hope I introduce you to new things, new songs, new artists, and hopefully you'll get as enthused about this kind of music as I am. Well, that's probably unlikely because I've been doing this a long time and I have not lost 1 ounce of enthusiasm for what I do. Hopefully it's contagious to some extent. Well, anyway, let's continue on with more songs featuring Maxwell Davis on his tenor sax. And this is a recording done in 1947 by Jimmy Grissom with Maxwell Davis and his Blenders. That's the name of his band, recorded for the Miltone label, which that was a label owned by Roy Milton, the recording artist. He had his own label for quite a while. It was known for having cartoon labels. They were black and white pen drawings, cartoons that kind of illustrated the theme of whatever that song was that was on that side of the record. They're quite interesting and quite valuable. I have a large number of them in my collection, but this is a song called Get Out. This is Jimmy Grissom.

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When your gold start running out, baby, please don't come back here to me.

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You got to have a little know-how, brains, and that kind of stuff. But if you're too smart to listen, you'll always be a dope, 'cause now you'll never see the light as long as you have woe.

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I'm talking to the half-woke chicks that think they know the score. You think 'cause you're a woman that every man's a fool. But if you'd wake up just a little bit more, you'd want to go back.

You just heard It's Better to Give Than to Receive by Helen Humes and her All-Stars, done for the Philo Record Company in 1945. Just a note for you record aficionados, Philo was the name of the company that became Aladdin Records. What happened was the Philco Radio Company thought that Philo was too similar to Philco, and people were getting confused. I don't know if that really happened, but that was their claim. So they enticed Leo Messner to abandon the name of Philo and become Aladdin Records. Right before, Helen Humes, I didn't tell you the cast of musicians. Helen Humes doing the vocals, Snooky Young on trumpet, Willie Smith, alto sax, the great, great Lester Young on tenor sax, Jimmy Bunn on piano, Dave Barber guitar, Jimmy Rudd on bass, and Henry Tucker Green on drums. And preceding Helen Humes, you heard Half Awoke by Monroe Tucker and his orchestra, recorded for the Supreme Record Company in 1949. The vocalist there was Percy Mayfield, accompanied by Geechee Smith on trumpet, Marshall Royal, alto sax, Floyd Turnham, baritone sax, Willie McDaniel, piano, Chuck Norris, guitar, Roy Hamilton on bass, and Henry Williams on drums. And right before that, you heard Jimmy's Blues by Lowell Fulson and his trio, done for the Downbeat Record Company in 1949. Lowell Fulson doing the vocal, accompanied by Geechee Smith on trumpet, Don Hill, alto sax, Jay McShann on piano, Tiny Webb, guitar, Ralph Hamilton, bass, and Jesse Sales on drums. And we opened that set with Jimmy Grissom with Maxwell Davis and his Blenders, Get Out, recorded for Miltone Records in 1947. Jimmy Grissom doing the vocals with a band that included Hosiah Sapp on trumpet, Coffee Roberts on alto sax, and T.B. Watson on piano. Well, moving right along, we got a lot of music left, a little over half the show still to go, and quite a lot more music by Maxwell Davis, who recorded so extensively in the 40s and 50s. I don't know how he was able to play the tenor sax as frequently as he did, because playing saxophone is really hard on the lips. You have to keep them in a certain position constantly while you're playing, and it's not easy. I mean, it takes a muscular mouth to do it. Let me tell you, I played a little sax in high school. It's an instrument that I absolutely loved, but I found out very quickly I had absolutely no talent. I mean, less than no talent. In my head, I was all the great sax players. I was as good as any of them. But when I played, it sounded like a sick kazoo. It was terrible. So after about a year, I gave it up. I said, I can't insult the music this much. But anyway, I still love the sax, especially tenor sax. It's an instrument that's near and dear to my heart. Hopefully you'll like it, because half of the show today is dedicated to a tenor sax player, Maxwell Davis. Let's continue on with a 1950 recording by Joe Liggins, Going Back to New Orleans.

You first heard Going Back to New Orleans by Joe Liggins and his Honey Drippers, recorded for Specialty Records in 1950. Joe Liggins vocal and piano, Little Willie Jackson on alto sax, James Jackson tenor sax, Frank Paisley on guitar, Eddie Davis on bass, and Pepe Prince on drums. Following that was the doo-wop group The Cocos, Flip Your Daddy, recorded for the Chesterfield record label in 1955. Unfortunately, no members of that group are known. But after the Cocos, you heard Lee Young and his band, Seeing Double, that instrumental, recorded for Capitol Records in 1949. Lee Young is the drummer of the band. The other members are not known, but this was a band that was a regular at one of the great clubs in Los Angeles called the Oasis Club on Central Avenue. It was there that they backed such artists as Billie Holiday and Lester Young. But in those days, Central Avenue was the heart of the West Coast version of Harlem in Manhattan. It was where all the black clubs were, all the record stores dedicated to black music. It was a hustling, bustling place. Unfortunately, years later, it became kind of a crime-ridden neighborhood. You wouldn't know it by driving through it. It looks beautiful, houses, gated lawns in front, and look very nice and well-kept. But like every few blocks, you'd see a weightlifting set in the yard and some brawny guy lifting weights. It was a habit he developed in prison, and it was very common in South Central to see front yards filled with weightlifting equipment. And it wasn't because they were the health guys. They weren't the health fanatics, let me tell you. But anyway, let me introduce you to the last song of that set, which was Cry Hard Luck by Jimmy Nelson, recorded for the RPM Company in 1953. Jimmy Nelson doing the vocal, Bumps Myers on tenor sax, Clyde Dunn on baritone sax, Willard McDaniel on piano, William Edwards on guitar, Charles Hamilton bass, and the great Jesse Sales on drums. Let me just remind you, you are listening to Radio Free Brooklyn. The show you're listening to is Black and Blues. I'm the host, Bob J. You can hear us every Tuesday morning, starting at 11 o'clock, going for two wonderful hours to 1 p.m. And we have a theme every week. Today, we're finishing our look at music of Maxwell Davis. And then we're going to start looking at 1960s Chicago soul. But before we do that, just make a note. This show ends at 1 o'clock. And I would say you have 1 hour to go do your business. If you have to go to the bathroom, make a nice lunch. Maybe a grilled cheese and bacon if you're not health conscious, or a kale salad if you are, and a nice drink, maybe some good lemonade or something, fresh squeezed lemons. And get ready for two programs that we have this afternoon starting at 2 o'clock. From 2 to 3, you have a program that's been around for quite a while and deservedly so, called Hurdy Gurdy Songs. Its host is Jorge Mateos, and this is, I don't want to turn you off by using the word intellectual, because some people go, oh God, I don't want to, oh no, I'm just here for entertainment. Well, this guy has a great background. He's a college professor, a college administrator, and he finds phenomenal music around the theme. But the themes are things like crime and punishment, the nature of freedom. And he has songs that illustrate these great concepts, and he talks about them in kind of an intellectual way. But at the same time, he plays great music and introduces you to topics that you probably never thought of, and maybe you should have. But be prepared for a very unique experience. It really is entertaining as hell,
and enlightening as hell. So that's the first show. From 2 to 3, hurdy-gurdy songs. And 3 to 4, we have a fairly new show. It's only been around for a few weeks, called Dating Cafe. The host is Nancy Slotnick, who has a long history of knowing about dating. She ran the first dating cafe in Manhattan on the Upper West Side a long time ago. Not that she's that old, she's not, but quite a while ago. And she has a degree that's adjacent to dating, oddly enough, from Harvard. She's highly educated, very interesting person. And she's talking about dating, the foibles of dating, the how to get over some of your reluctance or your shine or whatever the problem is. She sometimes has people involved with the dating scene, like even a bartender of a place that's known for dating, for, I won't say hooking up, because that has a very different connotation in today's world. In my day, hooking up just meant you were dating. It wasn't mean you were sexually active, but things change. And even at my age, I have to change with them, like it or not. The world is an ever changing place. And the changes are very, very apparent in the dating scene. They've been enormous changes over the decades. Believe me, I'm old enough to know. So if you want a new experience, this is a fairly new show, hosted by Nancy Slotnick from 3 to 4. Listen in. I think, especially if you're in the dating scene, if you are dating, if you don't have a permanent other in your life, or a semi-permanent other, as today's world is not very permanent, go listen to Nancy's show. I think she'll have some helpful hints for you, and you'll enjoy yourself for an hour. I mean, what could be bad about that? Getting good information and enjoying yourself. So anyway, listen in from 2 to 3 for hurdy-gurdy songs and 3 to 4 for Dating Cafe. All right. Now that I hope I've broadened your experience, at least if you listen to those shows, you I think you will thank me. At any rate, let's get back to the music. This is a song that you all know. You may not know this version of it. It originally came out in 1952, and it was originally called KC Loving. That's for Kansas City. And it was done by Little Willie Littlefield. Give it a listen. I think you'll find it very familiar.

my man, he sends me. He really sends my soul

We started out with Casey Loving by Little Willie Littlefield, done for the Federal record label in 1952. Little Willie Littlefield vocal and piano, Jule Grant alto sax, Tiny Mitchell guitar, Ralph Hamilton bass, and Jesse Sales on drums. Now, interesting about this record, this was the original version of Kansas City. It was written by Lieber and Stoller, but first recorded in 1952 by Little Willie Littlefield. Well, became such a big hit that about a year after it was initially released, the Federal Record Company released it again with a different release number. So the release sequence that Federal used was the 12,000 series. So this was like 12,238. They re-released it as 13,200, whatever the numbers were, but about a year later. But they changed the name of the song from Casey Loving to Kansas City. I guess everyone by that time, that's what they were calling it. Or maybe they were trying to fool the record buying public that for those of them who had Casey Loving and loved that record, now, here's the same artist with another record called Kansas City with a different number. It's got to be a different record. So maybe they bought it, and when they put it on their record player, they found out it was the exact same song. Of course, in 1959, it became a smash hit for Wilbert Harrison on Bobby Robinson's Fury label out of Harlem. It became, I think, a number one hit. Anyway, nice history about a really fine song. After that, you heard Lonesome Road Blues by Maxwell Davis Sextet. This is his first record as a leader. It was recorded for the Four Star Record Company in 1945. Marion Nichols was doing the vocal. The band was unknown, except for, of course, Maxwell Davis on tenor sax. And we close that with an instrumental called Jumping with Lloyd by Lloyd Glenn All-Stars featuring Maxwell Davis. That's what it says on the label. Recorded for the RPM Record Company in 1947. Lloyd Glenn on piano, Gene Phillips, that wonderful guitar work, Bill Davis on bass, Al Wichard on drums. This is Lloyd Glenn's very first record. Well, I have one more set of Maxwell Davis, and then we're going to get to some soul. So let's finish up. This is BB Blues Boy King and his orchestra from 1954. I'm in love.

We started out with the great BB Blues Boy King and his orchestra, I'm in Love. That was done for the RPM Record Company in 1954, BB King vocal and guitar with an unknown band. Following that was The Same Old Boogie by Betty Hall Jones and her rhythm, recorded for the Atomic Record Company in 1947, Betty Hall Jones doing the vocal and piano work, accompanied by Buddy Harper on guitar, Ralph Hamilton on bass, and Bill Harvey on drums. And we closed out with Hot Banana. Yes, that's Oscar McLally and his Honey Jumpers, done for Modern Records in 1954. Oscar McLally doing the vocal with an unknown band. Now, Oscar McLally was really well known in his day, well regarded. His real name, by the way, is Oscar Lally. Why he added the Mac, I just doesn't seem logical. But anyway, this band was very, very popular. And in the early 1950s, this is when Las Vegas was really becoming a place to go, a real resort. And in 1955, there was a hotel that opened called the Riviera, one of the biggest in Las Vegas. And Oscar McLally's band was booked. They were booked for 2 weeks. The contract was for 2 weeks. They wound up staying for 9 months at the opening of the Riviera Hotel because the audiences loved them so much. But anyway, at least he left some good music for us to hear. Well, that's the end of my tribute to Maxwell Davis, the great tenor sax player of California. He made almost all his records in Los Angeles, not 100%, but 90%. And he recorded with the scores of artists, as well as making records under his own name. Now we're going to change pace a little and go to the 1960s to Chicago. Now, Chicago has always been a hotbed of black music. They've been recording blues in Chicago since the 1920s. And it became the epicenter of blues played by rural blacks that moved from the Deep South during the most 30s, 40s, and early 50s into Chicago and electrified what was an acoustic, music. And some of the greatest blues artists came out of Chicago. But it also was known for soul. Much more sophisticated music on this. The soul of Chicago lost its deep southern roots. The roots were still there, but the sound was much more urban and sophisticated. So what I'm going to do is I'm concentrating on a number of labels that were owned by the same two brothers, the Lena brothers, in Chicago, starting about 1962 and running through the 60s. They had a plethora of labels. But what I've done is, for the first for this show and probably part of the next show, I picked out some of their most famous artists and devoted a little block to one artist with a little biography after the songs by that artist. I think I have four artists that I want to highlight, and then you'll hear various artists, some of whom made one or two records, some of which had very long careers in soul music. So I'm going to start now with a really great artist named Otis Clay. After you hear his music, I'll give you a little bit about his biography, which is very interesting. But we're going to start out with a 1967 recording on the wonderful label done in Chicago. This is Otis Clay, Got to Find a Way.

just heard a set by the great Otis Clay, all done for the wonderful record company in Chicago. First was Got to Find a Way from 1967, followed by two songs from 1965, I'm Satisfied and A Flame in Your Heart. And we close out with a 1967 recording of A Lasting Love. A little bit about Otis Clay. He was born Otis Lee Clay in 1942, a great year, I mean, I share it with him, in Waxhaw, Mississippi. But at age 11, the family moved to Muncie, Indiana, where Otis began to sing gospel with the Voices of Hope. And by the way, it was not unusual for young boys, before their voices fully changed, to sing gospel. It is a long, long list of young black men who sang gospel from ages like 9 to 13, long list. Well, sometime in the mid-50s, he moved back to Mississippi to sing with the Christian Travelers. And in 1957, he made a permanent move to Chicago to pursue his gospel career, and he sang with some of the greatest gospel groups ever assembled in Chicago. He sang with the Golden Jubileers, the Pilgrim Harmonizers, one of my favorite groups, the famous Blue Jay Singers, and the Holy Wonders. This is some of the best groups ever assembled in gospel. By 1962, he decided to become a secular artist, and he made his first soul record under the name Little Otis. He recorded regularly until 2008, so he had a long, long career, very successful. He regularly toured Europe and Japan, where he was a major, major star. He filled up some of the biggest stadiums in Japan. Evidently, soul music was really popular in Japan. In fact, they had a record label called P-Vine. It's still around, but it's been around a long time. Its primary purpose was to reproduce American music in Japan, to get licenses for American artists in Japan, and they produced thousands, literally thousands of LPs and CDs. They had a huge gospel series, blues artists, soul music, all the famous soul artists had records done on P-Vine, including a lot of unissued stuff that American companies weren't interested in. And evidently, there were so many fans, as I say, they filled these huge stadiums with American artists like Otis Clay. Unfortunately, he died in 2016 at age 73 of a massive heart attack, but an absolutely great artist. Well, I only have time for a few more songs, so we're going to start off with the next artist that I'm going to feature. Her name is Betty Everett. Started out in blues, which I'll get to when we get to her biography, but she also recorded for the wonderful label in Chicago, all in 1962. So let's start with Please Love Me. This is Betty Everett.

0: Well, you just heard two songs by the great Betty Everett. We started out with Please Love Me, and we closed with Your Love is Important to Me. Both of those were recorded for the wonderful label in Chicago in 1962. Well, I don't have time for more music, but just let me tell you what's in store for next week for you. We're going to finish the little segment on Betty Everett, including her biography. The two other artists that I'm going to feature next week are Harold Burridge and Johnny Sales. And then I'm going to go through a large number of artists that recorded for these labels owned by the Lena Brothers in Chicago. The labels were MPAC, Marvelous, but they were all spelled weirdly, and Wonderful. And they were all around from like 62 to 68 or so, and produced some of the best soul music around. So we'll hear artists, a variety of artists, people like Bobby Davis and Cicero Blake, the Ringleaders, and other artists that appeared on those labels. And then I'll tell you a little bit about the development of those labels and how the Lena Brothers went from distributing records to producing their own records. It's an interesting story. And anyway, remember the two shows that follow mine from
1: 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I'm Calvin Williams. Tune in and vibe out with me every week Tuesday evenings from 11 p.m. to 1 a.m. Eastern Time on Radio Free Brooklyn.
2: 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What's the point, man? Jesus, you're causing so much divide. All of it's propaganda. 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You want lockdowns and masks? Look at Cuomo. Want that for the rest of our fucking lives? Damn, you guys are despicable, disgraceful, and shameful. Forget you. 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

0: You're listening to The Mess, hosted by Jesse Robb. 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
1: Hello, and welcome to The Mess. Oh, wow, it's the last time I'm doing that, and I really messed it up. But that's kind of the nature of the show. Welcome to The Mess with Jess on Radio Free Brooklyn. I'm Jesse Roth, and after 5 years, tonight will be my last show. It's been a great ride and a bittersweet moment, but I'm also going to play my favorite songs of 2025, and I kind of slapped this together recently, so I'm just going to start with Bad Bunny's album, Debitar Mas Fotos, and the titular song, which was a hit this year.

Okay, just to give you some context on how I went about creating this playlist, I have a playlist for every month. So first I went to those playlists for each month and looked at what were my favorite songs and also what songs have I been listening, like still listening to, even past their month. And, you know, I didn't watch Stranger Things. Maybe now that it's over, I'll watch the entire series. But Joe had a big year. He played a lot of music festivals. I saw him perform at All Things Go in D.C. in June. And this song from The Crux, Basic Being Basic, I love it. And I kind of think that it also is representative of 2025. So let's play it.

0: funny.
1: Oh, here we go. I went to the Mayhem Tour this year. It was amazing. This song, obviously huge, one of the best of the year, Lady Gaga.

Okay, segue, because Lady Gaga was in the music video for this next song, which was one of my favorites when it came out, and it's just really fun. And it's Fat, Juicy, and Wet by Sexy Red and Bruno Mars. Ooh.

I want to apologize to my father, who is a loyal listener, for playing that song. That was a lot about pussy. All right. Changing vibes a bit. This was on my top five songs of the year. It came out pretty early in the year as the lead single for the newest Haim album called I Quit. And it is still like my favorite song on the album. And I got to listen to it and walk with the Haim sisters and others to Cherry Lane Theater, where we got to hear parts of the album before it came out. And I saw them live earlier this year, but after that, and it's just such a good song. That's all I gotta say. Here we go.

Okay. Amazing song. My timeline is definitely all over the place with this playlist, but Fontaine's DC released a single that they then put on the deluxe version of their album Romance from last year. And I saw them perform at Primavera Sound in Barcelona this year. And I just love this song so much. It's sort of become a part of just my list of songs that will always make me feel good. And it's true. It's amazing to be young.

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I think probably, you know, my parents are listening. I feel like I have more people listening than I have in the past, and so I'm extra nervous. 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All right, I'm going to throw a curveball. I also was looking at my hyperfixation song playlist, which is songs that I literally just will listen to over and over again. And this song was on there. And, you know, 2025 was the year that Ed Sheeran stayed relevant to me. And I mean, I think he did release an album, but I don't know. I just feel like he's always sort of around. But maybe he's in the Kia Asylum, as my brother says. And I really like the song Ozzy's Arm. So it's a banger. I'm going to play it.

Hell yeah. All right, now we're going to get into the pop girlies, starting with, obviously, it girl of the moment, Addison Rae. And it was really hard to pick a song, but I feel like I got to play Headphones On because that just sort of has, you know, the philosophy, you know, just put your headphones on, listen to your favorite song. And then I'm going to follow it up with What Was That by Lorde. Obviously, a huge moment. I was supposed to be in the video, a.k.a. I got to Washington Square Park and stood around for a couple hours, but then left. And then, obviously, she filmed the music video later. But it still is such an amazing song. So let's give it up for the girls.

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1: They could describe everything with one single word. You know, like...

Everything's gnarly. That's so 2025. You feel me? Okay. This little section is going to be about debuts. So for the people who have put out music for the first time, one first being Romy Mars, the daughter of Sofia Coppola and Thomas Mars of Phoenix. She's only released like two songs, but this song went viral on TikTok. I really like it. It's called A-Lister. And then I'm going to follow it up with the debut of 2025, in my opinion, one of my top five albums from Who's the Clown, Audrey Hobart. This was her very first single. Yeah, so she is known as friends of Gracie Abrams and worked a lot with her on her last album. But she is, this was her very first foray into solo music. And it absolutely went mega viral, obsessed. The whole album is so good. And this is the song that started it all, Sumi. So A-Lister and Sumi. Give it up, girls, yes.

Yes, that song goes so hard. All right. Next up, this song is not was not like a hit of the year, like popular or whatever, but it was on my Hyperfixation playlist. And I actually got to write, I got to listen to the album before it came out. Indigo D'Souza and Precipice is the name of the album. And this was released as a single before the album. And I was obsessed. I'm obsessed with it. And I want to listen to it. It's Crying Over Nothing.

I love that song. I feel like Indigo D'Souza is like underrated and needs to have a moment. Okay, speaking of moment, I feel like when this song came out, it was a moment. I didn't really love Renee Rapp's new album, Bite Me, but this song was the first single, Leave Me Alone. And I feel like it was iconic. Leave me alone, bitch. I want to have fun. So let's do it.

fun. All right, I'm going to play two songs back to back. Huge moments, huge songs of the year in the U.S. Daisies by Justin Bieber from his album Swag. Huge song. It's really good. And then The Subway by Chapel Roan. And if you live in New York, you know, near Union Square, it's all Chapel Roan on the wall in her hair. And it was streamed many times. All right, let's do this.

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So they didn't come out with an album. Actually, two of the members of Blackpink came out with albums this year, Lisa and Jennie, and they were both all right. And yeah, Rosé's album was like last year. But they did release one single, and I'm obsessed with it and the music video. It's so good. So I'm hoping we get a Blackpink album in the next year. And the song is called Jump.

Hell yeah. Okay, one of my favorite songs of the year, Midnight Sun by Zara Larsson. The album itself was so good. I can't wait to listen to it next summer. But, you know, summer is a mindset.

All right, next up, I'm going to play the Doja Cat single Jealous Type from her album V, which I feel like is underrated, like didn't get enough praise. And I think her working with Jack Antonoff was a really good idea. And I love the 80s vibe of this song. So actually, let's do this song. And then we're going to play House Tour by Sabrina Carpenter, Man's Best Friend, big album of the year. It was hard actually to pick just one song, but House Tour was its own moment, if you will. Here we go.

All right. So what do we got next? Okay. There's this band. They came out with their debut album. They're from New York City. Their name is Laundry Day, and they came out with their album Earworm. And it is an earworm. I'm obsessed with the song. It's on my hyperfixation playlist. It's Supermodel

Okay. A sad moment that happened this year was that Ozzy Osbourne passed away, and Aerosmith and Youngblood performed in his honor, and they also released a few songs together, and I really like the song My Only Angel, so I'm going to play it. R.I.P. Ozzy.

Okay. Pop culture moment, I guess, but more in the gossip sense. Nothing to do with the, well, actually, so Tate McRae, a young pop star, was dating the Kid Laroi, sort of a Justin Bieber dupe, and then they broke up, and then I think he sort of said some shit in a song, and so she fired back with this song, which is awesome. It's called Tit for Tat.

Okay, so of course I have to mention that this year Taylor Swift did release her 12th album, The Life of a Showgirl. And, you know, when I first listened to it, I did not care for it, I'll be honest. And I haven't really gone back and listened to the entire album, but I do go back and listen to this song, which is a bop. And let me just look really quickly at the credits. So, well, yeah, it's Max Martin and Shellback. Anyway, this is Honey by Taylor Swift.

0: can call me honey if you want.
1: All right, I have to play this song, and shout out to my dear friend Brady Richards, who's listening. Huge moment of the year, I'd say. Florence and the Machine, everybody scream. Very jealous of Brady, who got to go to the album release party where Florence was there. And this song is just iconic. Everybody scream.

This year was just iconic in so many ways. We had the return of two pop stars. One, Hilary Duff, released her first single in, I don't know how many years, over a decade. And then we got a new Robin song, and it's been a while since we've heard from her as well. So I'm going to play Mature by Hilary Duff, followed by Dopamine by Robin. A beautiful pairing.

song now so that I have time to play the rest of the songs on my playlist. So, one of the biggest moments of the year, I would say, was when Lily Allen released West End Girl, her basically divorce album, and it listened, like, the way, if you listen to it from start to finish, it's like a play, and I'm pretty sure she's going to be doing a stage version of it, and I'm going to be seeing it live next year, April something, at King's Theater near my house, which I'm really excited about. So I'm going to go right into West End Girl. Here we go.

Okay, I'm sorry. I'm going to cut it at the monologue or the FaceTime so I can play all the other songs. Next, a huge album of this year, so good, Lux by Rosalía, and the lead single, Berghain, with Bjork and Yves Tumor was just a huge moment. Here we go.

All right, that it ends a little intense. This is a newer single, but Eli, amazing new pop star, released her album Stage Girl, debut album, and then this single I've been obsessed with.

Thank you so much for listening to this the past 5 years, if you've listened at all. I love you. I appreciate you. I am going to go out on my favorite song of the year. I still be playing this many times a day. It's 12 to 12 by that little twink from the East Village, Somber. Thank you all. Have a great night. Happy New Year. Here we go.

0: When I was younger, we didn't have all of this fantastic technology, said the Egyptian pyramid overseer. Levers, pulleys, inclined planes. What's wrong with doing things the old-fashioned way? He asked, and began listlessly whipping the slaves.
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2: 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This is what Brooklyn sounds like.

The Overture to Ivan the Terrible, written by Sergei Prokofiev, movie by Sergei Eisenstein from 1945, here on The Best Is Noise on Radio Free Brooklyn. Happy Monday, it's April 27th, and I'm your host, Ben Gambutsa, and I'm coming to you live from the Radio Free Brooklyn studio in Bushwick. April 27th, it would have been Prokofiev's birthday, if he weren't dead. You may have heard of him. He's kind of the only 20th century Russian composer that people know besides Shostakovich. He was born in 1891 and struggled with censorship under Stalin and wrote some incredible music. That movie, Ivan the Terrible, is fantastic. It has some of the scariest images, and I mean Soviet realism. It's not really Soviet realism, I guess. It's more like something else. But Soviet angles in cinema are really cool and jagged, and there's a lot of those. Just shots that are almost like paintings, you know? And also, there are these Russian directors who love giant crowds, not even hordes of people, like going across land, like the steppes, you know? And there's some great scenes that, excuse me, I had a cough for like 2 weeks. Some great scenes of just hordes of masses of people in that movie. And Prokofiev has a great soundtrack to it. Prokofiev, unlike Shostakovich, I think is a little more sarcastic, a little purer, and I probably a little more accessible because he's a little more classical. I don't think he's like neoclassical as much as like Stravinsky was in his, I guess, like middle to late period. But definitely Shostakovich was doing, I don't know, maybe more harmonically adventurous things. Although they did have a similar harmonic vocabulary. And they're both very popular now. And one of Prokofiev's most popular pieces is the ballet Romeo and Juliet, which I've never seen. I've never actually been to the ballet, if you can believe it. But we're going to hear the movement from that piece, the battle between the Capulets and the Montagues, in a second. But I did want to say, I know I haven't been as consistent as coming in live. I've just, you know, lately, I don't know, the passion for the music hasn't been there, but it's there today. That's why I'm here. I'm like really feeling it. And part of the reason is I'm writing this thing on my Substack, which you should subscribe to. It's called Evenings with the Orchestra. In fact, New Yorker music critic Alex Ross subscribes, as does New York Times writers Vivian Schweitzer and Steve Smith. So that gives you an idea of, you know, the caliber of people, audience I'm writing to. And you could be part of that audience. You could write directly to you, write to your inbox at Evenings with the Orchestra. Anyway, the thing I'm writing about right now is this article that came out in the journal Scientific Reports last week. Scientific Reports is under the umbrella of the journal Nature, which is a really prestigious scientific journal. And these five Italian data scientists wrote an article where they presented their conclusions after studying 20,000 compositions run through MIDI transcriptions from 1600, the year, to the year 2021. And they concluded that classical music and jazz have gotten simpler in recent years. Now, they didn't actually say what the pieces, I sound like Tucker Carlson, they didn't actually say what the pieces were. Were they music at all? I guess we'll see when I get the data sets that I requested today from them. Because it's only in those data sets, if they even exist, that we can even have a glimpse of a little of what they were even analyzing. Is music anything? Does it matter? Is it even an art form? Okay, my Tucker Carlson thing is done. But yes, so the point is, I requested the data set of pieces that they studied, 20,000 compositions. So maybe they'll actually send it to me. It's like this formal way you do it through the publication database thing. But basically, they studied just pitch. The only way they got this conclusion is by studying
how often pieces went from pitch to pitch, how big the intervals were, and how much variation there was in the pitches, which means that repetitive music like Steve Reich wouldn't be considered complex, which is insane because if you've ever seen, I don't know, for example, Music for 18 Musicians in Concert, you will know that the phasing technique he uses, kind of these overlapping rhythms that change instruments and are slightly disjointed from each other, they have a weird phenomenological, they make you have a weird experience. It's very trippy, actually. Like, I can't really explain it. You just have to listen. And that's not simple at all. And so basically, I'm writing this thing that I'll publish probably today or tomorrow, where my question is basically, where is complexity to be found in music? And I guess in classical music in particular, if we can even cordon off different genres. Because to these scholars, complexity is to be found in pitch, even though they acknowledge that complexity is to be found in other areas. And I would argue that the most, I don't call it revolutionary, but inventive new music in classical music today is experimenting with techniques other than pitch, like timbre, like texture, duration, extra musical elements, tuning systems. They're using other elements other than pitch to be inventive. So I think this whole thing, and these guys aren't, they're not musicologists. They cited really dubious, unscholarly, old sources to support their claim, saying that musicologists have said this similar thing already. Listen, I'm as much of a snob as the next guy, and but I don't think music is getting worse. I don't think you can like say that when you're in it. I think we get this tendency these days to be like what I call prehistorians, which is to kind of predict what the historical moment will look like in 100 years, but we'll predict it now and say that this is what it is now. But I don't know why everybody wants to be a historian and like characterize the moment in a certain way, because you can't, you need like a long time to see what the trends are and see in hindsight what actually happened. So I'm a bit very skeptical about identifying trends as they're happening and identifying their importance and whatever. So I think this article's bullshit. It's, they're way out of their depth. And it just proves how data science, fucking AI, whatever the hell, all this data, like, the numbers can lie. And that's the title of the article, is that the numbers lie. The numbers sometimes lie. We can't trust just numbers. I mean, you have to have the holistic understanding of especially art. And these scholars, they say, you know, well, this, we aren't saying that we've applied this to the real world, and like, I don't even know how you'd apply these findings, but they're basically like being careful not to make any general, overgeneralizing, sweeping universal statements. But the message is clear. I mean, they're saying tongue in cheek that like music is getting worse, because that's what the people they cite are saying. It's like so obvious that that's what the subtext is. Yeah. So why not just fucking say it, you know? So yeah, go read that article in Scientific Reports by these Italian guys. I can't, they got long Italian names. So anyway, read that on Evenings with the Orchestra. It'll probably be out today or tomorrow. But on to celebrating Prokofiev's birthday. Here is the battle between the Romeos, the Montagues, and the Capulets, played by the National Symphony Orchestra, conducted by Mstislav Rostropovich, here on Radio Free Brooklyn.

There's always something fearful in Prokofiev, I think. That movement was played by David Oistrakh, the violinist who premiered it at Prokofiev's funeral. It's the first movement of Prokofiev's Sonata for Violin and Piano, number one, in F minor. Played by Gideon Kremer on violin and the amazing Martha Argerich on piano, who we're going to hear from later again. How do I start this? So that sonata was written in, it was completed in 1946. And in 1947, it won the Stalin Prize for composition. In 1948, something insane happened in Russia. There was something issued by Stalin called the Zhdanov Doctrine, Zhdanov Doctrine, which covered other arts in 1946, but by February 1948, a decree was issued criticizing formalism in Russian classical music. We'll just say Russian music. And what they meant by this, they being Stalin and also the Composers Union, the Union of Russian Composers, meant by formalism referred to art for art's sake rather than art that didn't serve a larger social purpose. So art had to be, in Stalinist Russia, now it had to be useful. It had to serve a sort of purpose. And I guess at this point with the violin sonata, it could win the Stalin Prize because the formalist doctrine hadn't been announced yet. But this is just a scary thing to think about, that so much of art since Christianity stopped having so much power, where music was meant for the Catholic service, so much music has been about what can you do with music for the sake of doing things with music, experimenting, making art that people enjoy, that entertain, that doesn't necessarily accompany ritual or, as they say, serves a social purpose. And this doctrine was originally directed toward somebody named Vano Morandelli's opera, The Great Friendship. But eventually, Shostakovich, Prokofiev, Khachaturian, and others came under fire for writing, quote, hermetic music and misusing dissonance. There was a special congress in April of 1948, a couple months after the decree was issued, of the Composers Union. And many of the composers, including Shostakovich and Prokofiev, were attacked and had to publicly repent for the kind of formalist music they were writing. Now, the composers for 10 years, from 1948 to 1958, were the ones who were alive, at least, lived under fear because of this condemnation. You'll read about in the Rest Is Noise, the namesake, the Alex Ross book namesake for the show, about the fear and anxiety that Shostakovich had. Because he knew that at any point, somebody could knock down his door and disappear him, as they say these days. So there was this Congress in April of 1948, where all these composers came to repent. And I want to read just a little bit about, this is from just Wikipedia. There were 70 composers
Wait, that's January. Yeah. Yeah, many of Prokofiev's works were banned from performance after this decree. And by a couple months later, in August, Prokofiev was in debt of 180,000 rubles, which I don't know how much that is, but it's a lot. So these composers really had it rough. I mean, can you imagine making art and then having to apologize for it because it was just doing what art does? It wasn't even politically antagonistic in any way. I don't know. It might not be such a hard reality to imagine soon. With, you know, who knows, maybe the Kennedy Center is going to hold a similar conference. But to give you an example of what we mean by formalism here, I want to play one of my favorite pieces by Prokofiev, which is his Opus 11 Toccata, played by Vladimir Horowitz. And this is a really terrifying piece, but the Toccata is one of my favorite forms. And it's a 1911 piece by Prokofiev. And that's the thing, is that he's experimenting with this form. He's trying to bring this form to a new level of development. He's experimenting with this form that has a long history. You know, this, when he wrote this in 1911, the Toccata, there's been Toccatas for probably over 350 years or something. Bach wrote them, and Scarlatti wrote them. If he didn't write them, then he wrote Toccata-like things. And it's characterized by a sort of repeating ostinato in different registers. And it's a perpetuum mobile of sorts, a perpetual motion that's always going. And anyway, this is a really good example of Prokofiev's sarcasm and just what he was capable of back then when he didn't have to do as much social stuff. And of course, it's always a treat to hear Vladimir Horowitz here on The Best Is Noise on Radio Free Brooklyn. So here's Prokofiev's Toccata, played by that Russian pianist himself.

The second movement of Sergei Prokofiev's Sonata No. 7 in B-flat, played by Horowitz. And before that, we heard Vladimir Horowitz play Prokofiev's Toccata, Opus 11. That was from 1912, and the Sonata movement was from 1943. And those are both examples of the kind of music Prokofiev was allowed to compose before formalism as an art for art's sake was forbidden by Stalin and the Composers Union in 1948. But even though both were awarded even though the Sonata was awarded a Stalin prize in one of those freaking years. I guess when it came out in 1943, even though it came out, it was written after one of Prokofiev's friends was murdered. And this is some of his most dissonant music. I said at the top of the hour that compared to Shostakovich, Prokofiev tends to be more of a classicist, more approachable. But that sonata, and especially that movement, like the middle of it, I mean, the beginning and end are a little jazzy, kind of bluesy, really nice and

lullaby-esque, but the middle part gets kind of crazy and really dissonant. And a biographer of Prokofiev thought that this is kind of Prokofiev expressing his true feelings about Stalin and everybody who's being terrorized by him. Because, as I said before, with that Zakhanov or whatever it was called doctrine that was passed, that forbid formalism, which made people scared. Even before that, composers were living in fear because of music that might be. I actually don't know how that whole thing worked. I don't know. If you want to read more about this, go read Alex Ross's The Rest is Noise. It has a great chapter about terror in classical music in the 20th century. So anyway, happy birthday, Prokofiev. He was born on this day in 1891, and he died in 1953, and he was really white. He had very blonde hair. One of my favorite pieces of his is the first movement, which is very famous, first movement of his Piano Concerto number 3 in the good old C major. And it's one of my favorites because if you're a pianist, you're probably going to have remembered that Martha Argerich, the great Argentinian pianist, and there's a video, there's many, but there's like one particular video of her playing this movement, probably with Charles Dutoit, and it's a lot of 16th notes, my boy, and her staccato is impeccable, and each of her fingers curls up after it hits the note like a scared spider, and it's so crisp, so clean, and even though she tends to rush, and she is rushing a little here, she always rushes, folks, she always rushes, but here, it's not as bad, and it's never, like, bad. I mean, Martha Argerich is a freaking genius, so, I'm excited to listen to that, and she's gonna be performing it here with the Berlin Philharmonic under the direction of Claudio Abbado. So thanks for tuning in here to The Best Is Noise on Radio Free Brooklyn. I'm your host, Ben Gambutza, and I guess I'll be back... I won't be back next Monday, actually, because I'll be on a business trip in New Hampshire. So I'll do a pre-record. But yeah, go check out Evenings with the Orchestra on Substack. I'm writing this piece about, you know, that stupid article about how music is getting simpler. I got nothing else to say. Here's Prokofiev, first movement, Piano Concerto number 3 in C major, Martha Argerich, Claudio Abbado, Berlin Philharmonic, right here on this beautiful sunny day in Brooklyn on The Best Is Noise on Radio Free Brooklyn. Have a good Monday.

0: Today, I'm at Testo Northern Italian Restaurant on the corner of Scholes and Leonard Street, where owners and managers Max and Dominic first opened the restaurant's doors in 2012.
1: Max knows more about it because he's actually Italian.
2: What's your favorite dish here?
1: Mine is tortelli with butternut squash and truffle olive oil.
3: Tagliatelle with bolognese ragù.
0: Ever since, Testo has been a reliable cornerstone in this Williamsburg neighborhood, offering homemade pastas and other Italian fare in a cozy corner setting.
2: My Brooklyn.
1: He came together with another partners of ours, and we took a look, and we fell in love with the place, and we decided to open Testo.
2: How are things going right now with everything that's going on? I see you guys have a really nice outdoor setup. This is great.
1: Thank you for that. We're waiting. We're in survival mode. Mm-hmm. But people are still coming. A lot of regulars still show up, you know.
2: And you guys have takeout, right?
1: All the time.
2: All the time?
1: Takeout is our main bread, I suppose, yeah. When you walk in a dream, but you know you're not.

0: From New York, this is Democracy Now!
1: Our objective is to sever every economic lifeline that sustains this tyrannical regime until Tehran stands alone.
0: The Trump administration has announced plans to escalate its economic war against Iran by issuing new sanctions and targeting Iran's trading partners. We'll speak to Cornell professor Nicholas Mulder, author of The Economic Weapon, The Rise of Sanctions as a Tool of Modern War. Then we look at how local officials in Illinois are collaborating with federal immigration agents, despite a state law barring the practice.
2: Well, it might not surprise you to learn that police are still working with ICE. Documents now reveal that county prosecutors are also feeding the agency information.
0: We will speak to Aura Bogado of Injustice Watch. And then we'll go inside a Texas jail to hear from Autumn Hill, an activist sentenced to 50 years in prison for protesting outside the Prairie Land ICE facility in Texas.
3: If you resist the Trump administration in any way, if you resist police, if you resist the mass incarceration of immigrants, they are going to bury you.
0: We will also talk to reporter Jack Crosby about his new Rolling Stone piece, Incarcerated for Life in Trump's War on the Left. All that and more coming up. Welcome to Democracy Now!, democracynow.org, the War and Peace Report. I'm Anjali Kamat. The Pentagon says it has resumed strikes on boats in the Eastern Pacific and the Caribbean after a two-month pause. On Monday, U.S. Southern Command said two people were killed after it carried out a, quote, lethal kinetic strike on a low-profile vessel operating along established narco-trafficking routes in the Pacific Ocean. Once again, the Pentagon provided no evidence the boat was carrying drugs. Since President Trump launched a boat bombing campaign nearly a year ago, Southcom says it's killed at least 223 people. Amnesty International has condemned the strikes as extrajudicial killings, a form of murder, saying they amount to crimes under international law. The Trump administration has outlined plans to tighten sanctions on Iran, warning that businesses, banks, and other nations could lose access to the U.S. financial system if they continue doing business with Tehran. On Monday, Treasury Secretary Scott Bessent announced Operation Economic Outcast, which includes secondary sanctions on trade related to Iran's oil, shipping, cryptocurrency, gold, and aviation industries. Bessent said countries have a timeline to sever ties with Iran, but provided no details on which countries would be targeted or when.
1: We are giving everyone the opportunity to remedy bad behavior. Why would I want to blow up the global financial system? We believe that it is important to level set and give people a cure period, but they should know that that will move very quickly and that we are serious.
0: Iran's key trading partners include the United Arab Emirates, Turkey, Iraq, India, Pakistan, and China, which is the largest foreign market for Iranian oil. On Monday, China's foreign ministry called on the U.S. to return to dialogue and negotiations.
4: Sanctions and pressure will not resolve disputes. They will only exacerbate tensions and escalate the situation, which is not in the interest of any party. China calls on the relevant parties to act rationally and with restraint and avoid taking any measure that may further escalate tensions or deal a blow to the global economic growth and financial stability.
0: Iran has condemned the sanctions as an act of war. A spokesperson for the Islamic Revolutionary Guard Corps said they show the U.S. is resorting to economic warfare after it was defeated on the battlefield. We'll have more on this story after headlines. The Supreme Court has lifted a lower court's injunction on President Trump's executive order seeking to limit mail-in voting ahead of November's midterm elections. Trump's order directs the Department of Homeland Security to create state-by-state lists of eligible voters who are citizens. The U.S. Postal Service would then use the list provided by states to assess if voters should be allowed to vote by mail. On Monday, justices ruled 6-3 that California and 22 other states lacked standing to sue over the issue. The ruling, however, did not address whether Trump had authority to impose the rules. The court's three liberal justices dissented. Justice Ketanji Brown Jackson warned that the majority opinion, quote, needlessly injects chaos and uncertainty into the upcoming midterm elections. Meanwhile, a separate nationwide injunction against parts of the same order remains in place. This all comes as Trump seeks Senate confirmation for four loyalists he's nominated to vacancies on the Board of Governors of the U.S. Postal Service. Three of them have expressed doubts that Joe Biden won the 2020 presidential election. President Trump on Monday threatened to increase U.S. tariffs on Canadian cars, trucks, and auto parts to 50% starting next year. Trump's threat came just days after the U.S. imposed 50% tariffs on roughly $20 billion of other Canadian goods, prompting Prime Minister Mark Carney to announce plans to impose retaliatory tariffs beginning on September 8th. On Monday, Carney said Canada would return to trade talks only if the Trump administration changes tactics.
5: When the Americans go to the negotiation table first with the right attitude towards our industries and a true partnership, of course we'll come to the negotiating table.
0: In Gaza, Israel launched a wave of attacks on Monday, hitting a mosque, a water desalination plant, and tents housing displaced Palestinians. At least seven people were killed, including two children. In central Gaza, an Israeli strike hit a house in the Burej refugee camp, killing a four-year-old boy. In Khan Yunis, another child died from gunshot wounds after Israeli forces fired on her. This is Abu Amra, a Palestinian man at the site of the damaged mosque.
6: This mosque has been here since the day we were born. Today, I am about 48 years old, and I have always seen this mosque just as it was. The Israeli occupation is just hitting blindly. What are they hitting? They claim... Look at what the occupation is hitting. Look. They say they are bombing the Book of our Lord. They are bombing our mosque where we pray.
0: Despite last October's so-called ceasefire, Israeli forces have killed nearly 1,300 Palestinians in Gaza. In Canada, the Montreal City Council passed a resolution in solidarity with Palestinians on Monday after councillors removed much of the motion's original language, which included calls to suspend institutional and diplomatic ties with Israel. The original provision would have also seen the city of Montreal officially recognize and denounce Israel's assault on Gaza as a, quote, genocide, and its treatment of Palestinians as, quote, apartheid. This is Alex Norris, a Projet Montreal city councillor who co-sponsored the motion.
7: One reason Gaza has had such an impact is that we have watched it unfold in real time. On our phones and on our screens, we have seen civilians attacked. We have seen neighborhoods erased. We have even seen perpetrators celebrating what they have done. That is why Gaza has been so often described as the world's first live stream genocide. What Israel has done in Gaza and the role Western governments have played in enabling it has become one of the defining moral tests of our time. Today, this council has the opportunity to say enough.
0: In Haiti, a heavily armed gang killed dozens of people overnight Monday in a raid on Kenskoff, a farming community near Haiti's capital, Port-au-Prince. The UN reports at least 47 people were killed and 22 more wounded, with homes set ablaze, prompting outrage from survivors over the Haitian government's failure to protect them from repeated deadly attacks.
8: We live in humiliation. The government has done nothing for us. The blood of the population does not stop flowing in Kenskoff. The Prime Minister has to say something to the people in Kenskoff now. We cannot take it anymore.
0: The UN's Human Rights Agency reports hundreds of criminal groups in Haiti have killed over 16,000 people since early 2022. That's compounded an existing humanitarian crisis, with 6.4 million Haitians requiring assistance and nearly 1.5 million internally displaced. Despite that, the U.S. last week announced twice-weekly deportation flights to Haiti after a Supreme Court ruling allowed the Trump administration to end temporary protected status for an estimated 350,000 Haitians. The Trump administration has announced plans to revoke the visas of asylum seekers. The State Department will revoke so-called B1 and B2 visas issued for business and tourism travel between 2016 and 2026, whose holders have applied for or are now seeking asylum. The Associated Press puts the number of affected people at 200,000. If the administration follows through with its plans, it would be the largest single mass revocation of visas in U.S. history. Meanwhile, the Trump administration again announced plans to charge employers a fee of over $103,000 to hire skilled foreign workers through the H-1B visa program. The revenue would be used to fund ICE. President Trump had tried to implement a six-figure fee last year through a presidential proclamation, but a judge ruled against it in June. In Florida, ICE arrested a mother and daughter who were seriously injured in a car crash and brought to a hospital. According to family members, Grace Stephanie Calero Cabanilla and her 19-year-old daughter, Juliana Mia Cariel Calero, were placed in separate rooms after arriving at the hospital, and a sheriff's deputy began questioning the mother about her immigration status shortly after she arrived, while she was wearing a neck brace and had been given medication. According to family members, the mother had applied for political asylum, and her daughter's visa document was valid till 2030. Democratic Congressmember Al Green filed articles of impeachment Monday against President Trump over his violent mass deportation campaign. In his resolution, Green argues, quote, President Trump is abusing the powers of the presidency by operating United States Immigration and Customs Enforcement and Customs and Border Protection as his vicious, quota-driven, unaccountable paramilitary police forces, transgressing with anonymity and secrecy, assaulting people, committing and covering up unjustified killings of civilians. This comes as a U.S. Airman, Major Jason Watson, was arrested twice for calling for the impeachment of President Trump. He was officially criminally charged Monday for his comments. He faces three violations for contemptuous remarks about Trump, five violations for allegedly disobeying orders, and two violations for alleged conduct unbecoming of an officer. And Palestinian artist Suleiman Mansour has died at the age of 79. He was one of the leading figures in contemporary Palestinian art. He helped create a visual language of Palestinian identity, revisiting the land, exile, and occupation in works that frequently featured olive trees and traditional embroidery. He was born in Bir Zeit near Ramallah in 1947 and attended the Bezalel Academy of Arts and Design in Jerusalem in 1970. In 1994, he co-founded the Al-Wasiti Art Center in East Jerusalem to preserve Palestinian art and connect artists living in Palestine with other Palestinians in exile. This is Mansour in an interview with Al Jazeera in 2021.
9: I believe art in our situation, where when you don't have a homeland, when you don't have a country, a political thing, And when people deny your existence, you know, in Israel and many places in the West, they deny your existence. So art is a form of saying that we are here.
0: And those are some of the headlines. This is Democracy Now!, democracynow.org, the War and Peace Report. I'm Anjali Kamath in New York with Juan Gonzalez in Chicago. Hi, Juan.
10: Hi, Anjali, and welcome to all of our listeners and viewers across the country and around the world.
0: The Trump administration has outlined plans to tighten sanctions on Iran, warning that businesses, banks, and other nations could lose access to the U.S. financial system if they continue doing business with Tehran. On Monday, Treasury Secretary Scott Bessent announced Operation Economic Outcast, which includes secondary sanctions on trade related to Iran's oil, shipping, cryptocurrency, gold, and aviation industries. Bessent said countries have a defined timeline to sever ties with Iran, but provided no details on which countries would be targeted or when.
1: Treasury has mapped every node, every facilitator, and every network that Iran has used to smuggle oil and evade sanctions. Beginning today, the actions of Treasury and other agencies will tighten the noose and block every potential source of revenue that funds the IRGC and the evil Iranian regime. We are enforcing a zero leakage approach. There will be no minimal breathing space for the regime to rebuild its capacity to inflict terror against America and the world. The final refuge of this regime is a mistaken conclusion of nations that still finance the Iranian threat in the hopes of evading it. It is no longer acceptable to operate in the gray spaces of this conflict. Countries cannot claim they are blind to enabling this activity.
0: After Treasury Secretary Scott Bessent finished his remarks, he took questions from reporters.
5: You described this as an economic D-Day, but D-Day wasn't a threat of an invasion, and the U.S. didn't give a timeline to Germany. So why not impose the sanctions today?
1: Well, we are giving everyone the opportunity to remedy bad behavior. Why would I want to blow up the global financial system?
0: Iran has threatened to retaliate against the U.S. in a, quote, seismic manner. Iranian officials have said that any country supporting the new U.S. economic restrictions would be considered an enemy. This is Iran's economy minister, Ali Madanizadeh.
11: Naturally, they want to wage economic terrorism against us, and we have our own tools as well. We know how to play this game. This time, they should not think their response will be purely defensive and that we will only defend ourselves. They should also expect us to go on the offensive. The era of an unpopular world is over. As you have seen, two of the world's major countries rejected these new sanctions and this new plan and refused to go along with them. We are almost certain that many other countries, whether officially or unofficially, will also refuse to accept them. And God willing, they will fail.
0: To talk more about the U.S. economic war against Iran, we are joined now by Nicholas Mulder. He's an associate professor of history at Cornell University and a specialist in sanctions. He's the author of The Economic Weapon, The Rise of Sanctions as a Tool of Modern War. Nicholas Mulder, welcome to Democracy Now! Your response to this announcement yesterday, there's not a lot of details on enforcement. And what does this mean for China? China is Iran's largest economic trading partner, buys over 80% of its oil. And President Trump is set to meet with the Chinese premier next month.
12: Yeah, thank you for having me. I think that this announcement really shows that the United States is trying to increase the pressure on Iran, but is primarily doing so at the moment by rhetorical means and a kind of psychological warfare. Of course, Iran has been under a naval blockade imposed by the United States since June. The Iranian economy is feeling the pressure of that. And the announcement yesterday was very short, as you mentioned, on details. There was a hint that a major global financial institution might be designated under the sanctions soon, but that too was left very vague. It could have been a veiled threat towards China. It could have been a sort of general attempt to create a chilling effect around these transactions. The reality is that at this point, there are relatively few sanctions that the United States can take that directly affect Iran. There were some things thrown in to the announcement and to the designations by the Treasury, such as a ban on all remaining remittances to Iran, a ban on remaining academic and sports exchanges. But these really just seem gratuitous ways to try and show that this is an attempt to isolate Iran even further. They weren't really materially all that meaningful in to the extent that they are. They hurt ordinary Iranians and not the government. The real way that the U.S. is going to try and enforce these sanctions is by putting pressure on third countries trading with Iran. And I think that's where it's going to be an open question whether these sanctions will be as forceful as Bessent wants them to be. The big trading partner, as you already mentioned, is China. But we're also talking about Pakistan, Turkey, India, and a number of other countries that trade a lot with Iran. And, you know, that see that they have every right to, that these are, at the end of the day, just American sanctions. They're not international legal measures. And these countries claim and for themselves the right to sovereign make sovereign decisions about who they can trade with and who they cannot. The Chinese have already announced that they're going to not just ignore them, but even make sure that countries and companies within China will not comply with them. And recently, Chinese courts have also begun to put sanctions on companies that complied with American sanctions. So I think that this is no longer an empty counter threat either. And the stakes are pretty high when it comes to the relationship with China, because, of course, the United States is in a very fragile truce, if you could still call it that, on the trade war. So any excessive pressure on China, I think, is going to be very likely to reopen that. And there's already been a tit-for-tat spate of measures in the last few weeks dealing with tariffs about overcapacity, restrictions on drone exports and imports. That suggests that this U.S.-China trade truce might be unraveling. And I think this Iran sanctions episode is really likely to further unravel that if the U.S. goes through with secondary sanctions enforcement.
10: Professor Mulder, about this issue of potential sanctions on large financial institutions, most people are not aware that about four of the 10 largest banks in the world are Chinese banks, headquartered in China. If you include HSBC, which is in Hong Kong, it's half of the largest financial institutions in the world have direct ties with China. So what would be the impact of any attempt to sanction, for instance, a major Chinese bank or institution?
12: So initially, it would depend on what kind of sanctions are placed on that bank, whether this is blocking them from participation in dollar markets or whether it's done through a full blocking order. There's a different range of sanctions that the U.S. could take. The impact for the Chinese would be that they would have difficulty immediately accessing the U.S. financial system. But that cuts both ways. They have a lot of reserves saved up, and it would almost automatically also have a major effect on Asian financial markets. These Chinese banks hold large amounts of reserves in Hong Kong, but also in Singapore and other markets, and that will cause liquidity issues there. So I think that this is something that can't really be sized up that quickly. Like you mentioned, the largest bank, Industrial and Commercial Bank of China, ICBC, is the single largest financial institution by assets. And so we're dealing really with hundreds of billions of dollars in assets. I very much doubt that the American government at this particular moment would choose to put sanctions on China's largest bank, given that the Chinese have also shown that they will immediately retaliate with rare earth export controls. They could retaliate by taking measures against all kinds of U.S. foreign investment in China. There is still, of course, a significant degree of American capital in China, so they could counter freeze, and that could very quickly escalate. And at this moment, of course, we should sketch the broader picture here, which is that the United States has entered a period where its own sovereign debt, the treasury market, is no longer as stable as it once was. The rates are very high, and Bessent has spent the last 2 weeks desperately trying to talk down the treasury yield, trying to make sure that American government debt remains an attractive asset class to invest in. But bigger question marks have really emerged over that. So if he puts really aggressive sanctions on Iran, it will very quickly tend to backfire against American economic conditions. And there's two ways. One of them could be through the China channel. The other one could be by further removing oil from global markets. If there is a significant oil importer, say India, that is immediately and quickly cut off by American secondary sanctions, then what you might see is an immediate pass through into U.S. inflation, expectations that interest rates are going to go up. We're coming up against the Federal Reserve meeting soon in the coming week, and an announcement by Kevin Warsh at the Jackson Hole Symposium about interest rates. And that is certain to feed into the treasury market immediately. And that would be exactly the opposite of what Bessent is trying to achieve. So I see that announcement of him yesterday and the way that he handled the questions as of a piece with his broader attempt to talk the bond market into submission, or at least a kind of quietude, to try and get the bond vigilantes off the back of the American treasury. The issue is, of course, here that, you know, the bond market, as well as other countries, get a vote as well. And the space for maneuver that the U.S. has in using these tools of very coercive economic statecraft has narrowed.
10: And I'm wondering also the issue of the United Arab Emirates. Just before Bessent's announcement, the UAE announced that it was ending trade relations with Iran. Can you talk about the significance of this? And in fact, while all this these hostilities have been going on, trade across the Persian Gulf between the UAE and Iran has continued for all of these months.
12: Yeah, so the UAE has always been an important trading partner for Iran. There's also a very large Iranian diasporic community there, and people who move back and forth between Iran and the Emirates. And it has long been a hub for a lot of commercial companies, but that also includes the IRGC, Iranian state companies, as well as private entities. So that's long been the case. It's also been the case that the Emirates, of course, was a major target of the initial Italian Iranian retaliation against the American and Israeli attack after February. But then in the last 6 to 8 weeks, Iranian attacks on the Emirates really fell off dramatically. And there's been quite plausible speculation that this was because there was an arrangement that was reached between the Emirates and the Iranian government, and a certain modicum of trade was reallowed in exchange, perhaps also for Emirati payments or unfreezing of frozen Iranian assets there. Now, if the Trump administration, as the Emiratis appear to signal, has now reimposed these sanctions, and the Emiratis at least want to suggest that they are complying, two things can be happening. Either they have reimposed these restrictions, in which case they would invite pretty prompt Iranian retaliation, or they're trying to take action against a certain big headline set of commercial activities while allowing under the surface some of it to continue. I think one should not underestimate the fact that the Gulf countries have been forced in recent months to really recalibrate their relationships both to the United States, but also to China and to a number of other countries. And they realize that the United States is less able to protect them, that American actions against Iran expose them to retaliation, and that means both increased assertiveness on their own part, militarily and geopolitically, but also developing their own relations with regional powers. And that includes eventually, I think, some kind of modus vivendi with Iran. There's definitely been a lot of signaling, but we cannot take the Emirati announcement completely at face value either. The proof will have to be in analyzing commercial data and trade data in the months to come. And only in time can we tell if this is really what's happening.
0: And Nicholas Mulder, how is this playing out in Iran? I mean, yesterday the Iranian rial dropped to a record low of nearly 2 million to the dollar. But Iranian government officials continue to dismiss the Trump administration's sanctions announcement. Is there a disconnect between the political defiance we're seeing from the Iranian government and the actual impact of the sanctions on the ground?
12: Well, the sanctions have definitely had an impact, and the U.S. naval blockade, to be more specific, more still since the beginning of June. For ordinary Iranians, of course, this war, which did not spare them in the least, has been horrific. On top of that, there's major reconstruction costs that are now very difficult to finance because of Iran's relative isolation. And what exports had been getting out of Iran in the form of oil and other exports now have also dropped off. So Iran is no longer as free to trade as it wants. There are a number of overland routes that have been activated with neighboring countries, but those have a much reduced volume in terms of what they can sustain. And I do think you're right to suggest that the Iranian government, certainly the people that now seem to be having the most influence over decision making, a number of IRGC and military figures, believe that this economic blockade shows that the Americans are out of military options, and that actually they interpret this as a sign of American weakness. So they're not afraid to up the ante further and to threaten retaliation. And they seem also quite capable of carrying it out if they so choose. The question is whose negotiating position is going to strengthen further by that kind of escalation? Will time be on the side of the Trump administration, or is the Trump administration actually itself racing against the economic clock with, like I said, rising inflation in the U.S., a deteriorating bond market, midterms coming up? In Iran, the government seems determined to ride this out, even if it means that the population will continue to suffer further in the near term. That's how I see the lay of the land as it stands right now.
0: Nicholas Mulder is an associate professor of history at Cornell University and a specialist in sanctions. He's the author of The Economic Weapon, The Rise of Sanctions as a Tool of Modern War. Thank you so much for joining us. Coming up, we look at how local officials in Illinois are collaborating with federal immigration agents despite a state law barring the practice. Stay with us.

0: Yellow Ice by La Santa Cecilia in our Democracy Now! Studio. This is Democracy Now!, democracynow.org. I'm Anjali Kamath in New York with Juan Gonzalez in Chicago. In more than a third of counties in the state of Illinois, local police, sheriffs, and even prosecutors have collaborated with federal immigration agents, leading to the detention and deportation proceedings of at least 150 people since President Trump returned to office, despite a state law barring the practice. Details of these secretive partnerships have been revealed in two new sweeping investigations by reporter Aura Bogado of Injustice Watch. As part of her investigation, Aura Bogado obtained police body cam footage from April 2025 when Riverton, Illinois police officer Brad Herzog pulled over 31-year-old Guatemalan national Daniel Torres Perez. Herzog ran Torres's name through a law enforcement database. Then Herzog's phone rang. It was the FBI.
1: Hello.
2: Officer, how are you?
1: Good, how are you?
2: Good, man. Hey, my central dispatch, or my, the FBI central dispatch is calling me up saying that every bell and whistle went off, saying you ran Daniel Torres.
3: You happened to
2: just encountered him?
1: Yes, I've got him on a traffic stop right now.
2: I'm sorry, you broke up. Can you say that again?
1: I have him on a traffic stop right now.
2: I'll be honest with you, sir. I know that you, this puts you in a weird bind. I know that he has a ICE warrant, which is what I was helping him out on, but I know you can't act on that. But I was under the impression he also had a state bench warrant.
4: I just read his column.
1: Okay, let me check and confirm it. Sangamon 734. Sir? Okay. Yeah, everybody missed it. I don't see how, but yeah, there is an active warrant for him for DUI. No bond, so he will be going to...
2: I need that guy for an ICE warrant, but,
1: okay.
2: But I think you can take him under the state warrant, and that would hold him overnight, saying am I correct?
1: That is correct, sir.
0: For more, we go to Chicago, where we're joined by Aura Bogado, senior immigration reporter at Injustice Watch. Her two new investigations out today are titled, Illinois Promised to Protect Immigrants, Local Officials Helped Deport Them Anyway, co-published with The Intercept, and The County Prosecutors Who Became ICE Informants, co-published with Wired. Aura, welcome back to Democracy Now! Astounding investigation, incredible revelations. Talk about the role of cops, sheriffs, and prosecutors in sharing information with federal immigration agents in Illinois, a state that's supposed to be a sanctuary state. I mean, the Trust Act expressly prohibits this, or so one would expect. How is this collaboration happening, and is it legal?
5: Yeah, those are great questions. Thanks for having me, Anjali. Part of the reason that I came to Chicago was to really investigate how much of not only the Trust Act, but the many promises that are made by the state's leaders to its immigrant communities and to residents at large about protecting these communities was true. And what I found was a pattern over and over and over again, as you mentioned, in more than one in three counties, an agency, whether that's a police department, a sheriff's department, or even a county prosecutor, has worked with federal immigration officials to flag, detain, and deport at least 150 people. Those are 150 individuals whose lives were very often changed, you know, communities completely split apart. I've spent a lot of time not only, you know, going through records and paperwork and talking to the law enforcement side of this, but also with families. I've talked with more than 20 people who, you know, were in these records. A lot of them have been deported, mostly to Central America, and with their families. You know, this week, I think, you know, and a lot of our families' kids are going back to school, whether that's pre-K or college. And I've been talking with children sort of this whole year, and sometimes they contact me when they miss their dad, because mostly the people who've been affected are overwhelmingly men. There are some women, but it's overwhelmingly men, and their children miss them, particularly at a time of change, you know, in the fall, not only here in Chicago, but throughout Illinois. In terms of what is and isn't legal, You know, it probably doesn't surprise a lot of people to know that law enforcement agents, you know, police and sheriff's deputies continue to work with ICE. What was surprising to me, and I think to a lot of people that I spoke with, is that county prosecutors who are prosecuting defendants for a variety of, you know, misdemeanor crimes and also more serious felony crimes, get in contact with ICE agents and often flag someone who wasn't already on ICE's radar, resulting in deportation. Sometimes the only reason that they reach out to ICE is because they say, for example, this person is homeless or this person doesn't speak English. You know, they have no premise to even know what a person's immigration status is, but they continue to reach out to ICE here in Illinois.
4: And Otto, what was surprising to me, I mean, there was a lot in your reporting on this that was really shocking, but this this almost like real time communication between a local police on a traffic stop and ICE and in other words, federal authorities almost monitoring what's going on. And because clearly in many of these so-called sanctuary states, there's a big difference between what happens in the major cities and what happens in the more rural areas. And in Illinois, for instance, Chicago is very different than downstate Illinois, the prosecutors and the police in those parts of the state. But this whole issue of how closely interlocked ICE and federal authorities are with local police. Could you talk about that a little more?
5: Sure. Prior to doing this reporting, I knew that, you know, there's sort of these data loopholes. If someone is booked into custody, a fingerprint will absolutely make its way to ICE, and ICE will try and do what it can to apprehend that person. What surprised me, and, you know, as we all saw in that video, and that's not the only example of it that we have, is that when someone is pulled over and an officer enters that name into dispatch, the dispatch then sends it to the Illinois State Police, which sends it to the FBI. The FBI then sends it to DHS. That's where ICE can sort of see that a person is there. And then the information that ICE may have, an administrative, you know, request, administrative warrant, administrative detainer request, is then routed all the way back to that officer in real time. And that can prove very consequential. The person who's pulled over in the video that we just saw, Daniel, he was deported a few months after that incident. He was never able to go back home to his family in Illinois. And, you know, so it's the stakes are really, really high. I also assumed that, you know, outside of Chicago, it would look very different. We have found here in Cook County that there are a lot of incidents that are similar. For example, in Tinley Park, which is here in Cook County, it's a little ways from Chicago, but you know, you can take a train there. You can drive over there. There are officers who also interacted with immigration agents in real time. They didn't detain the person on site, but they provided crucial information to immigration agents, including, for example, when and where a person was working, their home address, in one incident, a mother's name. And so it's a lot of personal data that one would imagine wouldn't be shared because of the statutes that we have here in Illinois. And again, the many promises that, for example, our Governor J.B. Pritzker has made to these communities. But it continues to happen, and it does happen, like you said, in real time. And the consequences are really, really detrimental for families.
4: You know, and I wanted to ask you about that. This whole has there been any response from Governor Pritzker or the Illinois State Police Director Brendan Kelly to some of the stuff that you found? Did you attempt to reach the governor's office?
5: I did. Unfortunately, I didn't hear back from Governor Pritzker's office. I also didn't hear back from Brendan Kelly. Brendan Kelly is the director of the Illinois State Police. He is handpicked by J.B. Pritzker. And so what happens in his office, comes down in some ways from the top. He serves in Pritzker's cabinet. And so, you know, he enjoys that position. But the Illinois State Police, Brendan Kelly, did not get back to me, and neither did J.B. Pritzker. Unfortunately, you know, I don't know, more than 16.

0: Jill Perez Samayoa.
1: Yeah, so in 1 in 6 Illinois counties, I found evidence that county prosecutors are indeed sharing information with ICE and federal immigration agents. It essentially happens in one of two ways. Sometimes they will respond, a staffer or even the elected state county prosecutor here in Illinois will respond to a request either from an immigration court, an ICE agent, etc. They very often send, you know, different police records, information about, you know, when and where to find someone. But oftentimes we found that these staffers, these assistant prosecutors, and even the county prosecutors themselves will reach out to ICE. No one has to ask. The information is turned over. Some of what's shared there, for example, is when and where someone will be released from jail, when someone will appear at court. And again, these are the very defendants that their own offices are trying. Something important to remember is that, you know, when someone is accused of a crime, no matter how big or small in the United States, there are constitutional rights for everybody that is afforded to every person, right? Those rights are suspended in the immigration context. The bar that is needed to sort of prove a case for deportability is so much lower. You're also not afforded counsel as you are in a criminal case. And so the rights just could not be more different. They're really on different ends of the spectrum. And in the case that I write about, Rolando Samayoa, he was in a DUI. He, you know, told me that it's like one of his biggest regrets in life. He felt very, very bad about it. The first time we talked, he told me, you know, I moved to Illinois because it's supposed to be a sanctuary. He was originally going to go to Alabama and heard from social media, from friends and from family that this is the place to be. This is a place that was going to keep someone like him and his family safe. Instead, what happened was an assistant prosecutor in the county in which he was a defendant reached out to a Homeland Security agent and shared a lot of details. You know, the agent's first response was like, okay, we're on it. Later, he asked for more details. 3 weeks after that assistant prosecutor reached out to this Homeland Security agent, Rolando's home was raided. He was coming out. He had just had a birthday and he was supposed to celebrate and he was going out to dinner. As soon as he stepped out, ICE agents sort of surrounded him. His son saw this happening and was like coming forward. ICE agents perceived that as some kind of threat and aimed 8 guns at this child, a 17-year-old. And, you know, you can imagine what kind of trauma for anyone, you know, could incur from something like that. Again, this is a child. ICE did not deny that happened and, instead, you know, issued a statement about, how it uses force and in what kinds of situations. And, that, you know, within a couple of hours, they were taken out of Illinois and to the a St. Louis immigration office. Rolando has told me that he felt incredible pressure to sign a voluntary departure. They were put on a plane to El Paso and spent a night there. The very next day, they were walked over to Ciudad Juarez in Mexico, and they had to raise the money to head back to Chiapas, which is their native state. And again, those are the consequences. You can have someone who, you know, makes a mistake, you know, is in a DUI, is trying to do his part to rectify what happened. And, you know, unbeknownst to him, he always thought it could be like police that was looking out for him. For some reason, he didn't get on ICE's radar. It appears until this assistant prosecutor let Homeland Security know.
0: Our abogado will have to leave it there. Thank you so much for joining us and for this work. Senior immigration reporter at Injustice Watch will link to your 2 new investigations. Coming up, incarcerated for life in Trump's war on the left. Stay with us.

0: Love's Got a Hold by Alicia Anderson and Lawrence Hobbs. This is Democracy Now!, democracynow.org. I'm Anjali Kamath in New York with Juan Gonzalez in Chicago. We end today's show with Autumn Hill, an activist who was sentenced to 50 years in prison earlier this summer on charges stemming from an anti-ICE protest outside the Prairie Land ICE Jail in Alvarado, Texas. In June, a federal judge in Texas handed down prison sentences ranging from 30 to 100 years to Hill and eight other protesters who are collectively known as the Prairie Land Nine. They were convicted of terrorism-related charges after federal prosecutors accused them of being members of an Antifa terror cell. Antifa stands for anti-fascist. During the July 4, 2025 demonstration, fireworks were set off and a police officer was shot and wounded. Former U.S. Marine Corps reservist Benjamin Song, who was convicted of the shooting, received a 100-year sentence. In a statement, he said he only fired his rifle because he believed the officer was about to shoot another activist. One activist, who wasn't even at the protest, was sentenced to 30 years in prison for moving a box of anti-fascist magazines and pamphlets. Our guest, Autumn Hill, says she left the protest before the police officer was shot, but she was still charged and convicted of rioting, providing material support to terrorists, conspiring to use and carry explosives, and using and carrying explosives. Hill and other activists had brought fireworks to stage a noise demonstration to show support for people detained in the ICE jail. She's profiled in a recent piece in Rolling Stone headlined, "Incarcerated for Life in Trump's War on the Left." In a few minutes, we'll speak to Rolling Stone reporter Jack Crosby. But first, let's turn to Autumn Hill in her own words. Democracy Now! Spoke to her by phone last week from the Johnson County Correctional Facility.
1: Growing up Christian, I was deeply moved by like the radical love tradition of Jesus Christ. And I saw civil rights leaders like Martin Luther King Jr. in American history and like the abolitionists of the Civil War era as being inheritors of that. I've always seen those as being, you know, those political goals as having a basis in a spirituality that is founded in radical love and that is founded in seeing every human being as equal, as equally worthy of love, as equally worthy not just of love in kind of a lovey-dovey, like, feeling sort of a way, but real material love, love that works itself out in actions of care and tenderness, and sometimes in acts of fierce protection and defense of the bodies and the rights of others from those who would seek to deprive them of those rights. Being outside of Fairyland on the night of July 4th was, for me, an act of radical love. You know, it was an act of solidarity with the immigrant community in the United States of America. Scripture talks about this idea that, you know, you love the alien, you love the stranger, you love the sojourner in the land, because that's who you are, actually. You know, I'm not a Christian per se anymore. I am part of what I see as being an interreligious, you know, tradition of radical love that includes, you know, Christians like Dr. King and his friend Vincent Harding, and Muslims like Malcolm X and Dr. Omid Safi, and Buddhists like Thich Nhat Hanh. You know, this radical love tradition to me is about the idea that justice is bringing love into the public space. The fact that this happened in Texas, in one of the most, you know, conservative parts of the country, this was the perfect storm for the Trump administration to finally be able to push through a case and to make an example out of activists and to kind of create this warning, you know, that if you resist the Trump administration in any way, if you resist police, if you resist the mass incarceration of immigrants, they are going to bury you. I'm absolutely being imprisoned, you know, for a political agenda.
0: That was Autumn Hill speaking to Democracy Now!'s Nicole Salazar from Johnson County Correctional Facility. Autumn Hill was sentenced in June to 50 years in prison on charges stemming from an anti-ICE protest outside the Prairie Land ICE Jail in Texas. We're joined now by Jack Crosby, senior writer at Rolling Stone magazine. His recent feature on the Prairie Land case is headlined "Incarcerated for Life in Trump's War on the Left." And his latest is "How Trump's War on the Left Will Come for the Center." Welcome to Democracy Now! Why did you choose to write about Autumn Hill? And tell us more about her. You had several conversations with her, and she's been in jail for almost a year now.
2: Yeah, thanks so much for having me. I've been writing about left-wing movements for a number of years, and I had some experience reporting in the specific communities that Autumn was a part of. I had never met her before, but I had met other activists in the Dallas-Fort Worth scene in past stories that I had done. But what I really feel like I've been tracking for several years now is a sort of organized, growing campaign by not just the Trump administration, some of this started during the Biden years, but by conservative forces in various governments around the country to create kind of a new playbook for criminalizing dissent. And Autumn's case, and I think more broadly the case of all of the Prairie Land defendants, was one of the most extreme examples of this. It was... if you were a federal prosecutor trying to establish that, you know, anti-fascists were all violent and you kind of, it's not what the facts of the case said, but if you were trying to push that narrative on an audience that doesn't understand the full context of everything that is happening, you know, this was a goldmine for those federal prosecutors. And so I wanted to look further into that, and I wanted to look at the precedent that they were trying to set and what they might try to do with that precedent, and also what the ramifications of that meant for very normal, politically engaged people like Autumn Hill, who's now serving effectively the rest of her life in prison.
0: And she has been in jail since last July. What's her life in detention like? And she's going to be transferred to a federal prison soon. Is that right?
2: The timing on when she'll be transferred to federal prison and sort of the chain of custody is all kind of up in the air. She often does not know, you know, at all when these things are going to happen. You know, when you're incarcerated, I think your life depends very much on people coming into your very isolated living situation and just sort of telling you how it's going to be. And that's very much been her life for the past year. For a lot of her time in Johnson County, for some of her time in Tarrant County, and some of her time in FMC Fort Worth, which is the only federal facility she's been in, she's been held in what's called administrative segregation. Sometimes there have been reasons put for this. Sometimes it's been because, as a trans woman, because of her gender identity in certain facilities, sometimes they're held in administrative segregation for security reasons. But what this effectively is it's solitary confinement. And she's been in different stretches in effectively solitary confinement for months at a time. She's not at the moment. As far as I know, I haven't spoken to her in a few days. But earlier this week, last week when I spoke to her, she was in a 26-person pod in Johnson County. So, not a huge general population, but a much more, normal given the circumstances living situation.
3: And Jack Crosby, I wanted to ask you that this whole, what did the government have to prove this charge of material support for terrorism? What did it exactly mean? And also, how were these defendants, the impact of the Charlie Kirk assassination, which happened in September of 2025, did that have any impact on how they were prosecuted?
2: Yeah, it had a huge impact. So one of the timing of this case is really interesting. It happens sort of at one of these turning points in American history. So the The incident at the Prairie Land Detention Facility happens on July 4th, 2025. Charlie Kirk isn't shot until several weeks later. So Autumn's lawyer told me that in the beginning, when the charges first came down and they were arrested, this was much more a case that was focused on the shooting of a police officer, right? A few weeks after this, Charlie Kirk is shot, and after his shooting, the government kind of goes into overdrive in pushing to further criminalize sort of left-wing organizing within the United States. There's a presidential memorandum that's written and some executive orders. The most consequential of this is known as National Security Presidential Memorandum 7, I believe, or NSPM 7 for short. And in this memo, it basically lays out how the Trump administration considers the umbrella term of Antifa to not only be an actual contiguous group, which it is not, it is an ideology, but it considers that group to be a terrorist organization. And what NSPM 7 does as well is it outlines a sort of framework for how the government can go at breaking up that organization. And what we see in Hill's case is that after NSPM 7 comes out, the prosecution's entire sort of narrative about what happened in the case changes. And they start referring to the defendants in Prairie Land as an Antifa cell. And that really becomes the thing that I would say that they're trying to prove in this case, but as Autumn's lawyer has explained to me, the government doesn't really have a burden of proof in these things. NSPM 7 is not a legal framework. It's not something that has been, you know, precedent has been set by any courts on this. It is just something that the president has said and that prosecutors can then rely on to try and push a narrative to a jury, to the public. And there's no real burden of proof. They can just say that you're Antifa, and that becomes sort of gospel according to the government if they say it.
0: Jack Crosby is a senior writer at Rolling Stone magazine. We will link to your piece, Incarcerated for Life and Trump's War on the Left. We're going to continue this discussion and post it online at democracynow.org, and we'll learn more about material support for terrorism and how that relates to this case. And that does it for today's show. Democracy Now! Is produced with Mike Burke, Dina Guzder, Messiah Rhodes, Nicole Salazar, Nermeen Sheikh, Maria Tarasena. I'm Anjali Kamath. Thanks for joining us for another edition of Democracy Now!
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0: You and I are the only practitioners of radical theater experimentation remaining. 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

Hello, hello. You're listening to Radio Free Brooklyn. This is Before We Kissed, and I am your host, Elle Abbasi, and I am once again back in the studio, which I'm really excited about. Coming at you live on Tuesday the 18th, doing some recording ahead of time, and it has maybe been far too long, so I'm excited to be back. That first one was Love, Sex, Drug, Bomb featuring Cecile Believe by Steve Lacy off of his newest album, Oh Yeah, which I think that I'm not the only one who's been enjoying that quite a bit recently. Yeah, I definitely recommend listening to the whole thing. There will be some others of his from that album that I'll be playing today and then also next week too. But I definitely recommend. Happy middle of August, almost end of August. Yeah, I feel like every single year I have the same thoughts in that this is both a beautiful and difficult time of year, which I've talked about a little bit in past weeks when I've done my little spiel before DJ Lucky Charms took over. But yeah, this is a time of year in which there's a lot of things that are changing, and more than changing, a lot of things that are moving to another stage, another phase, which is beautiful, but can also feel a little bit intimidating. And yeah, I think I've been getting a lot of inspiration for all the people who have been moving on and moving up and also moving out. Even though there are a lot of emotions that come along with those things, obviously. Yeah, that's the first thing that's been on my heart, mind, and soul. But realistically, some other things is that it felt like the perfect time of year to share this poem, one of my favorites, Blackberry Picking by Seamus Heaney. And I was thinking about this especially recently, because the blackberries aren't ready just yet. At least I don't think. But I recently was at a dear friend's place. And me and some of my best friends in the whole world got to do some blueberry picking. And we found one blackberry, which felt just about right in that was like early August. So they certainly weren't ready yet, but some of the yummiest blueberries I've had ever. So I'm hoping that everybody is able to do some fruit picking before the summer's over and then some more once the fall starts. But here's blackberry picking. Late August, giving heavy rain and sun, for a full week, the blackberries would ripen. At first, just one glossy purple clot. Among others, red, green, hard as a knot. You ate that first one, and its flesh was sweet, like thickened wine. Summer's blood was in it, leaving stains upon the tongue and lust for picking. Then red ones inked up, and that hunger sent us out with milk cans, pea tins, jam pots, where briars scratched and wet grass bleached our boots. Round hay fields, corn fields, and potato drills, we trekked and picked until the cans were full, until the tinkling bottom had been covered with green ones, and on top, big dark blobs burned like a plane of eyes. Our hands were peppered with thorn pricks, our palms sticky as bluebeards. We hoarded the fresh berries in the byre, but when the bath was filled, we found a fur, a rat gray fungus, glutting on our cache. The juice was stinking too. Once off the bush, the fruit fermented, the sweet flesh would turn sour. I always felt like crying. It wasn't fair that all the lovely can fills smelt of rot. Each year, I hoped they'd keep, knew they would not. Yeah, that's one of my favorites. I would say that it's a good mentality going into the end of summer. I feel like I always find myself kind of going back to that poem, especially that last line, because, I don't know,
Every year I know how this time of year feels, and I try to remind myself, and then I forget, and then I kind of fall prey to it. I get into this little bit of like a back to school blues, and I just have to remind myself that it's part of the cycle of things. So yeah, I hope that you enjoyed that one. But speaking of back to school, I am not, which I think that I've talked about quite a bit. It's actually funny. The orientation that I would have gone to, I believe, would be tomorrow. And I feel completely, I feel really good about my decision, and I'm excited to work and put things in place to make sure that I get to go back to school next year. But I'm excited for another year of working, maybe just a nice and boring year. Yeah, but I'm so incredibly proud of all my friends who are going back to school. Most of whom also had to move to do so. And I know that's not an easy thing, moving to places they'd never been before, places they hadn't been in a while. And I'm really proud of you all. So I'm excited to hear about all of the beautiful things that happen and the hard moments and everything in between. And I'll be visiting very soon. So yeah, I love this time of year. It's hard, but I do love it, and I love when people go back to school. So I'm grateful that some people are. All right. Another song. Okay, well, actually, I'm going to back up a little bit. This summer, there have been so many albums released. In the past couple of weeks, in August alone, so many albums have been released. That first one, Steve Lacy's new album, Oh Yeah, came out, maybe that was the end of July. I don't really remember. But Girl Sweet Voiced, who you might remember, I talked about quite a bit in the spring and found her on TikTok, and then she kind of blew up and she's preparing to release an album, and she did. And it's delightful. It's called Love Sweet. And this next song is off of that. Other important mentions, which I'll get into a little bit later, Raven Lanae released Blue Island, which is amazing, delightful. And I'm playing a couple of songs from that today. And then upcoming albums, Remy Wolf, which is important for me to say, although I will not be playing Remy Wolf here, it's important for me to say that I am waiting with bated breath for her new album. And then Rachel Chinuriri is also releasing a new album. Biba Doobie is releasing a new album, which we've also talked about. So lots of, there's so much to look forward to. So much to look forward to. Okay. This next one is You Don't Want Me by Girl Sweet Voiced. I hope that you enjoy.

Yeah, I hope that you enjoyed that one. She is very quickly becoming one of my favorites. I mean, tonight, I don't even need to. Everybody was there. I don't need to remind you. But yeah, I've been enjoying her new album for sure. Yeah, I guess to talk a little bit about all the Never Been Kissed interludes. I don't know. I think I've been really reflecting on a year of Before We Kissed, and it's been hard. I feel like, I don't know. I think that I have been thinking quite a bit about the arc of the show, especially since it's so incredibly long form, and this is something that I've never done before. Like all the other radio shows that I had were really just like a semester, and it was maybe 6 weeks or maybe 10 weeks if I was lucky. But this can go on for just about ever. And I think that I am starting to get like maybe a little bit lost in that and just how long it can go on for. And I feel like I have, candidly, I feel like I've maybe strayed a little bit from at least my initial intentions. Not that I don't think that the kind of content that I'm producing is not like useful or I'm not enjoying it, because I certainly am, but I think that I don't want to forget about really the base of this. Yeah, or maybe I don't think that I have forgotten, but maybe in this moment it's just looking a little bit different, and maybe that's what has to happen for these kinds of commitments that are so incredibly long term, you know? But it's something that I'm struggling with, obviously, and it's something that's hard. It's hard to, yeah, to be creating every single week. And I didn't realize how much, at times, how much pressure it would feel. Yeah, so I'm doing my best over here, and I appreciate all of you, and bearing with me. And I feel like too, I am open to suggestions of if there are things that are giving you inspiration, whether that be, I don't know, concepts, articles, organizations, etc. I'd love to do some reading and talk about those things too. I think that I don't know, even though this has meant to be something that forces me to look for inspiration and then talk about it and therefore feel inspired. I think that because this has been such a tough moment for so long, and more like in the geopolitical state of the world, I think that I've been struggling to find inspiration myself, and therefore have been struggling to find content, and because of how hard it is, also been struggling to find time to find inspiration to make content. So it's a little bit of a cycle that I'm in, but I am pulling myself out. I'm determined to do so, and yeah, I'm excited to continue to evolve and learn and grow in this. And I think that these feelings have a lot to do with what I experienced in Los Angeles, which was such a beautiful time. I was there for a week, visiting one of my best friends in the whole world. And I'm gonna talk about that more so in the second half, but yeah. I think that now having been like almost a month away from when I was in Los Angeles, which is crazy, or a month from when I got to Los Angeles, I feel like some of those thoughts have been able to sit a little bit. And I think too, in this moment of like really the dog days of summer, there's a little bit more time to think about these things and to make plans and have aspirations for what I want my like regular time to look like my non-summertime, like when it becomes the fall and then the winter and the spring. So, yeah, there are a lot of thoughts that I'm having. But I appreciate you all for listening and encouraging me and all of those kinds of things. That's something else that's been in my heart, mind, and soul. Alrighty. I'm gonna do one more song, talk a little bit, and then it's gonna be time to talk more about Los Angeles. This next one is Michigan. Oops.
Sorry, this next one is Michigan by Infinity Song. Yeah. And I know you'll enjoy it.

Yeah, definitely becoming more and more of an Infinity Song fan. I actually also met one of them. I totally forgot about this. I was actually coming back from the radio show, this radio show, and I don't remember exactly where I was, but I was in a subway station and there was somebody playing, and I was like, oh my gosh, they sound so, I was just like, wow, this is so good. And I walked by and I prepared to put some cash, like give them a little bit of cash. And then I realized it was one of the Void siblings. And I was like, are you being serious? I didn't say anything, but I feel like I almost did. I was like, I cannot believe that this is happening right now. In such a casual way. So many people don't even know who this is. But yeah. Okay. Some more things that have been on my heart, mind, and soul. I feel like it's important to mention that I just finished The Death of Vivek Oji, which I loved very much. Yeah, it was a book that I had started a little bit ago. I think I started it technically actually in February. And then I wasn't able to move forward. And then kind of like after finishing Undrowned, I was like, okay, I'm ready. And then I just was. And I read the whole thing so quickly and it was taking up a lot of space in my mind. And I loved it so much. And I feel like it spoke about parts of Nigeria and Nigerian culture that I hadn't heard of before and hadn't known about. Yeah, as well as it was just so incredibly beautifully written. That was my first book by Akweki Emezi, and I'm looking forward to reading other of their work, definitely. So, yeah, that is book number 5 for the year, which my goal is in fact 18. And so I'm behind. I would like to at least hit 12, but my goal actually is 18, and I think this year I could actually do it. I just need to like, yeah, need to lock in a little bit, but yeah, and now I'm reading Binti, which I read the first of the trilogy, and then I was gifted very sweetly kind of a combined copy of like all the whole trilogy together, as well as I think a bonus little like maybe novella as part of it. So I'm about to read 3 books before August is over, and I'm really excited about it. So yeah. That's something else that's been on my heart, mind, and soul. And yeah, really just kind of an appreciation, especially in The Death of Vivek Oji, really thinking about and appreciating like the representation of Black queerness. And yeah, in the process of kind of understanding that for yourself and those around you understanding or not understanding. And yeah, I loved it so much. And yeah, there might be another time where I have to read a couple of quotes from it. Because I don't think that my memory will do it justice, but I definitely recommend that everybody reads. Yeah. Okay, something else is that it is now August, obviously, and so I've read this month's chapter of my almanac, and I wanted to read out loud the phonology calendar piece. Okay. Les Flammes d'Enfer by the Balfour Brothers. For my 13th birthday, which was in August, like all my other birthdays, my godfather gave me a CD of Cajun music. I became obsessed with it in a way only a 13-year-old can be obsessed with a CD. The singer of this song feels the flames of hell lapping at the bottom of his soul. There's something infernal about it. August, and also about being 13. There's a frenzy to it. It's gritted like teeth. I love the humid, sweaty tension of August in New York City, the intimate inevitability of getting a stranger's sweat on your skin. Appropriately, our pollinator of the month is the Stygian gold digger wasp. You know,
the one that looks like it was made in a volcanic myth to exact revenge. They also feed on fruit nectar and pollinate along the way. To humans, they are actually not aggressive at all, unless you start something. Don't start something. They paralyze those unlucky enough to become their prey and lay eggs in their bodies. In August, you can catch the Perseid meteor shower, believed by ancient Romans to be a rain of Priapus seed. Priapus, who lends his name to the medical condition priapism, that is, when an erection painfully persists 4 hours or more. So you can guess what his seed is. Infernal. Embodied. Beautiful. August. I feel like I've really, above all, been enjoying the phenology calendars. These little pieces at the beginning of every month. I really cannot express how important this has been to me. This is literally the best gift that I received last year, and I'm so grateful to be able to go back to it every single month. Another piece from the August section that I wanted to read was, so what's written is called Whale Papa by Lily Consuelo Saporta Taigiri. And they write, "We mourn alongside animals, and animals themselves mourn. There are studies of elephants who visit their graves, their friends' graves, every year on the anniversary of their death. This extends even to human friends, like when 21 elephants on a South African reserve travel to the site of their caretaker, Anthony Lawrence's home, 2 days after he dies, moaning forlornly. There are some whales that swim for miles holding the bodies of their dead relatives so that they can still migrate with their pod. Crows hold funeral marches, dogs refuse to eat, penguins sulk. As I learn about other animals mourning, their sense of loss feels so obvious. Why wouldn't they mourn?" And I definitely recommend this too. They kind of are talking about the death of their father, as well as his relationship with the natural world and one of the last experiences that they had together. And it's so beautiful. So I hope that you all get to take a read and enjoy. All right. Next, I'm going to play Familiar Dreams by Raven Lanae, and then it's going to be all about Los Angeles. I hope that you enjoy.

Yeah, I hope that you all enjoyed that one. I think that's the first, I believe it's the first one off the album. And it's so special. I think, I don't know, I really like the concept of familiar dreams. Yeah, and that's something that I definitely feel for myself, and have experienced. So, yeah, listen to all of Blue Island, please. Okay. Yeah. To talk about Los Angeles. So I was there for a week, which I loved very much, visiting one of my best friends in the world. And it was the first time that I had the chance to visit her. She moved to Los Angeles like a year and a half ago. We lived in New York together. We met in college. We're pretty instantly best friends. And yeah. Both had moved to New York around the same time, and then she had moved to Los Angeles, and I hadn't been able to visit her until now. And it was so beautiful. She lives in like the Silver Lake-ish area, and it was so beautiful. We got to do walks around the reservoir, as well as, I don't know, I really just kind of lived my her life with her for like a whole week. And at some point my younger sister was staying with her too, and we got to meet up with my partner and another friend of mine, and got to hang out with her, like my friend's sibling a lot too, and my friend has a cat, Sylvester, and yeah, I feel like it really was so incredibly perfect. I knew that I would like Los Angeles. Yeah, I think I always knew that I would. And yeah, I'm so grateful that I did. But in terms of what I liked about it specifically, I really felt like I feel really sorry. I felt really aligned with like the way that the people that I met thought or the way that people talked about things. And I've been explaining it to people in this way of when you're in New York, I feel like when you meet someone, people ask you about your job and maybe also about your like romantic life. But in Los Angeles, I feel like, or your relationship. And in Los Angeles, I felt like people were asking me about my creative pursuits and if I did any art and what that looks like. And also people were asking me about my relationship to myself, which, yeah, I was so, I don't know. There were multiple moments where I felt like I was a little bit caught off guard, but also relieved too. I feel like it's such a beautiful thing to be able to engage in those kinds of conversations, even with people you don't know that well. And I feel like a lot of this happens specifically at a writer's group that my friend goes to that's at her friend's place, also not too far away. And the setup was that we wrote for like 45 minutes and then we talked about what we wrote, and I really was just journaling for those 45 minutes. And then it was afterwards that we kind of got into a conversation about the art that we do. And yeah, kind of our relationship to our time and our lives and our mental states and all of those kinds of things. And I don't know, I feel like it really like blew my mind wide open. I think specifically as it relates to this, before we kissed, because there were quite a few people there. I was kind of talking about, like, I don't know, still not being sure, maybe, like what constitutes as art, and talking a little bit about this. And and everybody there was like, that sounds exactly like art, which I feel like was, I don't know, it was very sweet to hear. And they're asking me a lot of questions about my process for the show, as well as aspirations for the future. And I don't know, I think that in some ways it felt really reassuring, because I think that I, as a person generally, and I think that New York as a city also kind of encourages me in this way that I am, is that I think I'm always looking, leaning forward a little bit, looking forward a little bit. And I don't know, I think that with this, with my radio show, it feels like there needs to be some
outsized purpose, some larger than me kind of purpose, or that I need to be working towards something specific. And not that the conversations that I had in LA made it seem like that's not the case, but I think that also a lot of those people were explaining the ways in which this as it is important. And that's not something that I necessarily had thought of or, yeah. So I feel like I walked away from LA feeling quite inspired. And I think that unfortunately in coming back to New York and kind of getting back to my quote unquote real life, I feel like, not that some of that has gone away, but I think that I haven't been able to dedicate as much time because there are other things that have needed my time, like my job, and all of the beautiful relationships in my life. So yeah, I think I'm still kind of figuring out the, like, these things happened in LA and then what, like, I'm still figuring out the and then what piece. I think since coming back, I feel like I've been doing a good job of what I've been calling making time to have more time. Which has really just been me, like, not filling up my time as much as I do, like, as I usually do, intentionally, like, having nights where there's a lot of flexibility or giving myself choice as to when I do things or when I don't do things. And yeah, which I feel like has been so, which is something that I talked about a little bit after Seattle, and I think I was thinking about quite a bit, but I feel like I've really been enjoying it so far, and there's been a lot more time on my hands. And I think that it's also working because, like, it's summer and things aren't maybe at the height of what they usually are, but I think that this is something that I'm going to continue to try to, try to instill in the life that I'm creating for myself. So, yeah. And as for,

also reminded me that it's okay. I don't know. This process is a creative process, and it's also a process. So I'd say that I'm not necessarily entirely happy with or proud of every single moment of Before We Kissed from the last year. And I can't say that it's so incredibly easy every single week to roll up and have a vision of what it is that I'd like to talk about and share with you all. But I don't know. In some ways, I think it's helpful to know that it's okay. It's very much okay. Yeah. I think I'll be thinking about LA for quite some time. And I will definitely be returning. I think it was just another reminder that the world is so big. So, yeah. All right. I'm going to play some more music. This next one is One Song Away From Crying by Rachel Chinuriri off of her new album, which hasn't been released yet, but it's called I Think I Spoke Too Soon.

I just know that this next album is going to be incredible. And if you haven't seen it already, you should definitely take a look at the visual that she has for this song. It's so incredibly cool. And I'm also really liking the colors that she's pulling on.

lots of blue and black and silver, and yeah. Yeah, I think as maybe is clear, and maybe it's true of you all as well, there is a lot that is on my mind. And I haven't necessarily felt like there's been enough time to sift through it all. So I'm making my way little by little, and trying to do things that would help, like this, as well as going for lots of walks and journaling. And tomorrow I think that I'm going to be going lap swimming, at a pool not too far from my apartment, which I'm excited about. I think that that will maybe wake me up in the right way. Yeah. I've been thinking too that last summer was very much a beach summer, as maybe many of you remember. But this summer, at least these bits of summer, I would like to be a pool summer. I'm going to try to go swimming a couple of times before they close at the end of next week. Yeah. And I hope that, yeah, I definitely recommend that others take a look as well. I think that in past summers I've forgotten about the public pools, and I have so many friends who have had such good times, so I think it's important to check it out. But yeah, I do really appreciate everybody for being here with me, and I have some exciting songs to play you all out with. The first one is going to be My Way by Olivia Rodrigo off of her latest album, of course, and then another Raven Lanae song, Find It One Day. And the last one will be The Arrival, by a new artist who I was not familiar with before I was sent this song, a very dear, one of my besties, a very dear friend of mine, CM, sent this to me. Yeah. And I was listening to it a lot in Los Angeles, and I've been listening to it since I returned, and it's called The Arrival, and it's definitely an important one. Yeah. Thank you again for being here, and you're listening to Radio Free Brooklyn. This is Before We Kissed, and I'm your host, Elle Abbasi. Excited to see you again next week.

0: Thank you again. You're listening to Radio Free Brooklyn. This is Before We Kissed, and I'm your host, Elle Abbasi. I'll see you all next week, and I hope that you'll be thinking a lot about all the beautiful music there is out there to listen to, as well as your own arrival. Kisses.
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5: 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This is Everybody Plays the Fool. For the next hour, we're bringing you a carefully selected mix of music, trivia, talk, music, and other stuff, all around a different theme each week. And you're in for a real treat tonight, because this week's very special theme is
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0: Hello and welcome to another episode of Everybody Plays the Fool. How's it going? My name is Shane. I'm here every week bringing you this show, a mix of all different kinds of music with a different theme, tying it all together each week. And this week is another musician-specific episode. We're going to be listening to songs that feature the great Willie Weeks on bass. Willie Weeks is sort of one of the most versatile side musicians out there. And he's just got a really great resume with very different kinds of music. I'm only going to be able to include a couple of different facets of his career here tonight. But I think, you know, he's thought of as sort of a Nashville side musician to a lot of people. He's a legendary R&B bassist as well. But he's sort of, he was in the general circle of the Rolling Stones and also the Beatles and also a lot of other, greats. And so we're going to hear a handful of songs that feature the great Willie Weeks. Also has a big country career. So he really does do it all. And I'll just get into whatever I have time for here in this short hour of music. But that's the theme, the bass player, Willie Weeks. We're going to kick off a song from a great group who I play every chance that I can, and that's the Pointer Sisters. We're going to hear their title track off of their Having a Party album, and that features Willie Weeks on bass, and it's just a lot of fun. So let's get things started the right way with Pointer Sisters here on Everybody Plays the Fool, episode 379. 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

You're listening to Everybody Plays the Fool here on Radio Free Brooklyn. That was the first set of music featuring the legendary Willie Weeks on the bass. We started out with the Pointer Sisters with their cover of Sam Cooke's Having a Party off of their album of the same name. And then what did we hear after that? We heard the band Gypsy with the song Around You off of In the Garden. That album was from 1971. Gypsy were a prog rock band from Minnesota. And Willie Weeks, that's one of his earlier recording credits, at least that I've been able to find. I know he's been active since the 60s, so he definitely recorded before that, but thought that featured some great playing from him. There's also some other... There's a few original members of Gypsy and then a few sort of brought in hired hands, including Bill Lorden, who went on to play with very briefly for Sly and the Family Stone, a later incarnation, and also percussionist Joe Lala on that one. After Gypsy, we heard Ricky Lee Jones off of her self-titled album from 1979. That song was called Danny's All-Star Joint. That album was nominated for a bunch of Grammys, and Ricky Lee Jones won Best New Artist that year. Chucky's in Love is the big one off of that album that you might be more familiar with, but very fun and has some very prominent bass playing on it, so I thought that'd be a good one to include. In the background, some more great playing. This is from John Scofield, and his Ray Charles tribute album, That's What I Say. This is Unchain My Heart, Part 1. With, lots of great players on this album. Lots of special guests. But Willie Weeks is holding down the bass on most of the album. Yeah, John Scofield on guitar, of course. And that Hammond B3 playing is the great Larry Goldings. I believe that's Steve Jordan on the drums. We're listening to songs from Willie Weeks. I will say, I've done a ton of these like great 70s side musician focused albums. One of the most annoying things about doing that is definitely the lack of clarity in album credits. There's so many great albums out there, I think especially in the 70s and 80s, but... where it's just they list all the musicians who appeared on the album, and I just can't for the life of me figure out for certain who played on what track. There's some hints, there's some probably this sounds like kind of things, but I really don't like playing things on the show unless I'm pretty sure that the featured artist is, you know, appears on the song. So I hope I did my due diligence and all that tonight, but Willie Weeks is definitely one of those players who's been on so many albums over the years and recorded with so many people that it's hard to be a completist. And again, there's no way I'm going to get through his whole career here. I couldn't possibly. He is, as I said before, one of his claims to fame is definitely being in the orbit of the Rolling Stones and the Beatles a little bit. I mean, you know, he played on a bunch of George Harrison solo stuff. He played on It's Only Rock and Roll by the Rolling Stones, as well as some stuff with Ronnie Wood outside of the Stones. And as I said, he also had an extensive country career and just all around interesting guy. Still going at age 79. His birthday was August 5th. And he's out there doing it. I should say that one of the great things about the George Harrison stuff is there's a quote that of George Harrison's when he was asked in the mid 70s about a possibility of a Beatles reunion, and he said he would rather have Willie Weeks on bass than Paul McCartney in his dismissal of a possible reunion. So that's pretty solid praise. Nothing wrong with that. Let's hear some more music that features Willie Weeks on bass. We're going to hear something now from Gloria Jones.
She is a legendary singer and songwriter, and she was, you know, I think she might probably best known for having the original hit with the song Tainted Love from the 60s version of it, decorated career outside of that as well. But we're going to hear something of hers from, I think, her last album for Motown. And the album wasn't super well received, but we're going to hear a song that I think shows some good playing from our featured artist tonight, Willie Weeks. It also features the great Earl Palmer on drums, the legend. This song is called Baby, Don't You Know I'm Bleeding for You. It is by Gloria Jones, and it's off of her 1973 album, Share My Love. It's going to get this next set. It'll get this next set started here on Everybody Plays the Fool. 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

You're listening to Everybody Plays the Fool on Radio Free Brooklyn. And that was some more music featuring the great Willie Weeks on bass. We heard Gloria Jones with Baby Don't You Know I'm Bleeding for You off of the Share My Love album from 1972. And we heard the classic He's Mr. Know-It-All from Stevie Wonder's Inner Visions. On that one, I think Willie Weeks is the only player on that track other than Stevie and the guys operating the Tonto synthesizer. I love Stevie's drumming, especially on that song, but very fun. And yeah, Willie Weeks is just playing his ass off on that one. And then we heard a live track from Joe Walsh. This was an album I wasn't really familiar with until I went digging for Willie Weeks' contributions, and I thought that was a fun one. That song is called Time Out. It's off of a live album called You Can't Argue with a Sick Mind. Joe Walsh has all the best album titles. And that was live at Santa Monica Civic Auditorium in 1976. And then we closed it out with one of many, many, many songs that Willie Weeks has done with the great Vince Gill. And I've been listening to a surprising amount of Vince Gill this week, putting together this playlist. And although most of the songs I got into listening were not, I didn't think really like showed off the bass playing all that much. He sure is prolific as a country side musician. And, you know, Vince Gill, I thought that was a fun one to include, something upbeat to show off some of Willie Weeks' very consistent bass playing in the country milieu as well.

I love the Donny Hathaway Live album. I've played tracks from it before on my show. It is just one of the best of all time. So I figured I would close out with playing that. So let me just figure out when I have to start that. let's say we need... Yeah, okay. So before I get into that, I want to remind you that this has been Everybody Plays the Fool, episode 379. And it is here on the nonprofit, all-volunteer, commercial-free community radio station, Radio Free Brooklyn. 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As for me, you can find a lot of my previous episodes at everybodyplaysthefool.com. In the drop-down menu there. I have more great ones coming up soon in the near future. If I missed your favorite Willie Weeks song, or if you have an idea for a future show, you can always hit me up at shane@radiofreebrooklyn.org. And I guess the one track I'm leaving out tonight is a cool song by the band Rufus before Chaka Khan joined, when they were called Ask Rufus. Is a track they recorded with Willie Weeks called Brand New Day. So go out and check that one out. Maybe I'll tag it on the end of this as a special bonus track if you're listening sometime in the mysterious future in the archive. But that's what we're doing. So this has been episode 379. I'm always happy to do one of these deep dives into a specific side musician. And this has been a lot of fun. You know, hopefully I will do lots more of these going forward. But why don't we hear a little something off of this legendary album from 1972, Donny Hathaway Live. It is one of the greatest albums of all time. Certainly one of the greatest live albums of all time. And it closes with this really amazing track. It's called Voice Inside. Everything is Everything. And we're going to hear lots of bass playing on this one from Willie Weeks. So enjoy it. It's going to close things out here on Everybody Plays the Fool. Have a great night and stay tuned to Radio Free Brooklyn. If you're listening live, stay tuned for The Next Best Thing with Jonathan Lerner. Take care.

0: 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I spin metal, goth, shoegaze, drum and bass, noise, neofolk, and anything else that catches my fancy. 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
5: Delivery of the mail has always been a sacred federal duty, and interference with delivery of the mail is a federal crime. John Roberts will get his mail-in ballot. Clarence Thomas will get his mail-in ballot. Donald Trump will get his mail-in ballot, and he'll use it. Their ballots will be delivered. But what about mine? What about yours?
6: Good question.

0: From Pacifica Radio in Los Angeles, this is The Bradcast, as heard on KPFK 90.7 FM in LA and on dozens of other fine affiliate stations over both the public's airwaves and the internets around the country and the world, blanketing planet Earth. I'm Brad Friedman, your friendly investigative blogger, journalist, troublemaker, muckraker, an all-around swell fellow, says me from bradblog.com. Thank you very much for joining us for another thrilling edition of The Bradcast. As promised yesterday, I've got an expert standing by, an expert guest right now standing by for whom I have a lot of questions about the Supreme Court shadow docket ruling on Monday, which broke just minutes before we went to air, on Donald Trump's executive order regarding elections and vote by mail ballots and the U.S. Postal Service. And I've got questions about much more than just that, as we are now about 10 weeks from this year's midterm elections, though much closer to the date that absentee ballots need to go out. Also, Republican voters in South Carolina on Tuesday chose their U.S. Senate nominee for the seat recently vacated by the sudden death of Senator Lindsey Graham in a GOP-only runoff between his Trump-endorsed sister, Darlene, who is currently serving as the appointed senator in her brother's place, and Congressman Ralph Norman, the very Trumpy, far-right, hardline member of the House Freedom Caucus. Results from that contest, as known, on tomorrow's broadcast. Also coming up later this hour, it's Desi Doyen with our latest sweltering summer green news report. Hi, Des.
1: Hi, I'm sweltering too.
0: It is sweltering out here in Los Angeles. But first, we covered a couple of important election and voting related stories on yesterday's broadcast. One, I think, which had just broken minutes before airtime, more important than the other, but both regarding essentially at their core Donald Trump's ongoing efforts to disrupt this year's critical midterm elections, in which his party, by all available evidence, is likely on a trajectory to lose, perhaps even bigly. One story included Trump citing supposedly new evidence, supposedly from the U.S. Census Bureau, meant to suggest that he would have won the 2020 election, but for massive fraud by non-citizen voters, unnoticed by anyone, it seems, other than him, perhaps, until now, 6 years later. And luckily for him, I guess, just weeks before voting is to begin in the 2026 elections. The other story, the one that broke minutes before airtime yesterday, was the somewhat stunning, if not at this point entirely surprising, news that the corrupted right-wing Supreme Court majority gave yet another gift to Donald Trump by striking down a lower court injunction on an executive order issued by Trump in March, which had ordered the U.S. Postal Service to obtain lists of absentee voters from all 50 states and then only deliver mail-in ballots for those that the post office somehow deems to be legitimate voters. It would require the Postal Service to play a role in American elections that it has never played before at the order of a president who, as lower courts have already confirmed, has no lawful constitutional role in American elections. But while the 6-3 Republican majority on the high court stated in their unsigned decision on the court's emergency so-called shadow docket that, quote, "The court's disposition of this application does not mean that any measure taken by the government to implement the order will necessarily be lawful." The majority essentially determined that the challenge issued by 24 states against the Trump executive order was not yet ripe. The states, in fact, had not yet been harmed by that order because the post office hadn't even issued its final rule on how they would handle the voter lists and the absentee ballots, etc., as ordered by Donald Trump. On Friday, however, several weeks after Trump had already filed his appeal of the lower court injunction to SCOTUS, the post office did issue what they described as their 95-page final rule. Nonetheless, the Supremes determined in their Monday shadow docket decision that it was, in fact, the government that was actually being irreparably harmed by the lower courts in blocking the government from moving forward with the executive order, at least until the state plaintiffs were able to actually show that they were actually being harmed by Trump's order. Now, as I noted on yesterday's program, the deadline under several federal laws for sending out absentee ballots to military and overseas voters is 45 days before Election Day. This year, that is September 19, just over 3 weeks from today. In theory, that would mean that all of these legal matters, including the new motions by the states, appeals up to the Supremes, almost certainly, not to mention state voter rolls turned over to the post office under their newly issued regulation, would all somehow have to be done, it seems to me, within the next 3 weeks in order to avoid chaos and confusion at this point for voters and election officials alike, something that the Republican majority on the high court used to pretend to care a great deal about, but apparently not so much anymore. And as to that new report, supposedly by the Census Bureau, claiming that 24,000 non-citizens had voted unlawfully in the 2020 election, and that somehow that means, according to Donald Trump anyway, that Donald Trump actually won that election, even though experts suggest that even if the numbers in that report were true, it wouldn't have changed the results in the 2020 election. Well, in both cases on yesterday's show, I promised an expert with insight on all of this on today's show, an expert who might, emphasis on might, be able to make sense of both of these stories, if any sense is to be had on them, as we barrel toward arguably the most critical midterm elections in any of our lifetimes, now just less than 70 days away. Joining us now is that expert, no pressure though, longtime friend of the broadcast, Justin Levitt, who previously served as Deputy Assistant Attorney General in the Civil Rights Division of the U.S. Department of Justice under President Barack Obama, supporting the division's work on voting rights there. He later became the White House's first Senior Policy Advisor for Democracy and Voting Rights under President Joe Biden. And he's now back as a professor of constitutional law at Loyola University Law School, where he also occasionally blogs over at Rick Hassan's election law blog. Oh, Justin Levitt, welcome back to the broadcast, sir.
2: Thanks so much, Brad. It's a pleasure to be back with you.
0: Delightful to have you as ever. All right. So both of these stories are still unfolding as we go to air in various ways, most notably the somewhat confusing post office related executive order and the several ongoing existing challenges to it by several different groups of plaintiffs, one of whom led in part by the League of Women Voters, as opposed to the challenge by the 24 states. They still have a still standing, as of this moment anyway, injunction against that executive order, which the Supremes did not block on Monday, as I understand it. I wrote and rewrote that intro, Justin, several times to try to simplify this as much as I could for non-lawyers like myself. It wasn't easy. So for a start, did I get any fact points wrong in my intro there on this part of this story? We'll get to the Census Bureau thing later. Or did I leave out any critical points for the moment?
2: It was a remarkable job trying to make sense of an awful lot of nonsense, as yes, you point out. We don't know exactly what the vote split was on the court. These sorts of things, the justices don't actually put their names on. Mm-hmm. And we only know that three people dissented, but there might have been more. It could have been 5-4. Who knows? Mm. But no, overall, your summary was a really good summary, and I can make it even simpler.
0: Good.
2: There's a lot of noise going on and a lot of nonsense going on, mm-hmm, but I don't think any of it is likely to affect the way voters cast ballots that get to be counted this fall. And that's the very good news. Mm-hmm. There's stuff happening that is very bad news for the way the courts work, the bad news for the way the federal governments work. There are lots of danger signs about institutions not doing the right thing. But from what I see, including of this ruling from the Supreme Court yesterday, voters are going to be just fine. the mail ballots, if they want to cast mail ballots and they're entitled to cast mail ballots, that will still continue. The ways that people are going to be able to vote this fall are going to look an awful lot like 2024 or 2022. As long as people check and make sure they're registered and make a plan to vote however they wish and they're entitled to in their local jurisdiction, voters will be fine. There's going to be a lot of communications noise in the meantime, and that's not going to stop in the next 3 weeks.
0: Well, yeah, go ahead.
2: It's going to resolve so that voters get to cast the ballots they want.
0: Well, I was going to say, I'm glad to hear you say that. That was sort of my take as well, following the ruling from the court on Monday. That said, that was sort of my take for now. I think you're right for now. There's a lot still to go here, I suspect, in this story, and a lot of changes, and maybe given this court surprises along the way. For example, court majority on Monday, they tossed out the lower court injunction on the basis that the states can't have been harmed yet because the post office hadn't even completed their rule yet for handling all of this, even though last Friday the post office actually did issue their final rule. But the court found that while the states had not yet been harmed, the government, in fact, had been harmed. The Trump administration was actually being irreparably harmed somehow by the lower court's injunction. Can you explain that? How so, at least in the court's telling?
2: Can I explain it? No. Can I tell you what they used to justify it? Yes.
0: Right. That's what I'm asking.
2: So this court has taken a really lopsided view of what it takes to show irreparable harm. They made it quite hard for people challenging the government to prove that they've been harmed. Here in particular, as you note, ballots have to be out the door in 3 weeks.
0: Yeah.
2: And states very rightly are saying, look, if ballots have to be out the door, we got to get the envelopes printed and get the address labels stuck on the envelopes. And we got to start filling the envelopes now. Like for most of us, the election is coming.
0: Yeah.
2: For election officials, the election is on. They're having it. It's happening.
0: Right.
2: And that means that there is real damage when there's the prospect that things might be uncertain that the court closed an eye to. In contrast, this court has been very willing to say that the government, it's a harm to the government when the government doesn't get to make the rules that it wants to make. And so even the notion of restraining an executive order, the notion of restraining the Postal Service from completing its work amounts to real operating harm to the government now. The government was trying to have this absolutely both ways. It was saying, we're not done yet, so you can't step in. And also, you got to give us an answer at the Supreme Court because we need to be done tomorrow. And those two things are wildly inconsistent. And the court, to Justice Jackson's point in the dissent, the court brushed all of that aside.
0: Yeah, I mean,
2: that's an issue for lawyers and law professors. I really got to emphasize here, there's a lot in yesterday's opinion that lawyers and law professors can get very exercised about. Yeah. And that's a lot that's going to affect the way people bring cases going forward. It's not going to amount to much for voters for exactly the sorts of reasons that you say. There is currently a block in place stopping the president from doing anything more on this issue, stopping the post office from doing anything more on this issue. The Supreme Court might well take that stop sign away. I would say in the next 24 to 48 hours, the chances are pretty good.
0: That's the stop sign that was given to the League of Women Voters, the nonprofit groups, and so forth. Okay.
2: Totally right. There's a current injunction in Massachusetts. It's a national injunction. It was received by a bunch of nonprofits. Mm-hmm. That still exists, and nothing about yesterday's Supreme Court case changes that. That could go away for some of the same reasons as the court's opinion yesterday. It's a little weird they didn't mention it at all.
0: Right.
2: But
0: or the fact that the post office had completed, in fact, their rule last Friday. They didn't mention that either. Yeah.
2: Didn't mention that either. And as you say, that's also really important for another reason, is that everybody and their mother is heading back into court today to ask the court, hey, if we were too early before the post office finished its rule, we are now absolutely definitely on time at the moment. And that's not just in Massachusetts, where the two existing orders came from. There are going to be plaintiffs going back into court in D.C., where the court had said you're a little too early. Now they're not. I expect more stop signs up in place, if not by the end of the day, then absolutely within 48 hours.
0: I know that because you mentioned for now, voters don't necessarily have to worry about these things. And that is true, although we got some pretty smart listener voters on this show. But I think this is important in that there are certain precedents. This is what Justice Jackson talked about in her dissent that are sort of being done away with here. You know, it used to, Justin, when we would be this close to an election and a big issue would come up, you know, everyone would say, oh, Purcell principle, the idea that, whether it would have good or bad results, for the most part, we're not going to change the rules this close to an election. Well, that all went out the window earlier this year, it seems, with the Calais ruling, literally in the middle of an actual election. After thousands had voted, the court said, oh, that's okay. You can throw out those votes, write new maps, and start over. It seems like we are in a new era here that I think voters do need to be prepared for, that anything can happen, really, and the things that we had counted on previously, oh, it's too late to bring that challenge, it seems like it's not too late to bring any challenge at this point.
2: Well, I think it's right that voters should be worried, but not about whether their ballots are going to count. I think you're, as you point out, very intelligent listeners, should be worried about the Supreme Court behaving badly. And there are lots of reasons beyond individual legal rulings why they should be worried about the Supreme Court behaving badly. It's been behaving so badly so frequently recently.
0: Yeah.
2: That I think it's put a giant target on its back. I'm going to be very surprised. I mean, I know there have been whispers of court reform in sort of various circles for a long time now. I'm going to be very surprised if that's not a very mainstream position in November of 2028.
0: Yeah.
2: And that's the court's own doing. So, your listeners have absolutely every reason to be concerned about what the heck is going on at the court. But, you're right that the court sort of recalibrated what we all thought we knew with the Calais decision, including, is it okay to issue these decisions in the middle of an election?
0: Yes.
2: It's another thing entirely to disrupt the conduct of a national election based on something the Supreme Court steps up and does. And this ruling, though it's technical and it's narrow and it's about something that lawyers call standing to sue and whether there's something sort of in the right timing to sue and about whether executive orders are really final orders or whether rules have to be finished. Like, there's lots of nuance in the specifics of the order that this Supreme Court case is really important for. But I also think it's notable that there were zero justices who even whispered about this ultimate rule with the post office being legit on the substance. And there's a really good reason for that. It's wildly illegal. The post office doesn't get to choose which Christmas cards to send, whether you're on a naughty list or a nice list. It doesn't get to choose which paychecks to send. It doesn't get to choose which IRS tax returns to send. And that's been true for 252 years. The very reason we have a postal service in this country, the whole point was that in 1774, we couldn't trust the king to deliver the post based on who was on the sender line and who was on the addressee line. In 1774, we set up a different system because the executive was picking and choosing which mail to deliver. And for a Supreme Court that is fond of bespoke historical exceptions, this is the original bespoke historical exception. Before we had a country, we had a postal service that delivered the stupid mail. And so I don't think that as committed as these justices are to sort of closing the courthouse doors, and make no mistake, part of what they did yesterday was close the courthouse doors. They said states can't sue even if there are real problems, if it's too early. I don't think they see themselves as the vehicle for going back to the king's messengers in 1773.
0: I know you don't like to speculate. I know you don't like to make predictions. You said so yourself today on the Election Law blog before you went ahead and made some predictions. But does if that's the way this court feels, why did they not just turn away this appeal, which would have everybody would have said, OK, well, that makes sense. I know some of your colleagues, Rick Hassan and so forth, thought that it was taking so long for them to come out with their ruling on this, that that probably meant they were going to turn it away because it's so ridiculous. But they didn't.
2: They didn't.
0: Why?
2: I think they see themselves increasingly as the deciders. They see themselves, and I know this seems ridiculous to a lot of people watching, they see themselves as the only reliable branch of federal government left. And so if there's a problem, they're going to solve it. Mm-hmm. That's different from seeing themselves as the engine of Donald Trump. That's different than seeing themselves as the engine of the conservative legal movement. They're very, very conservative, don't get me wrong. But I think they see themselves as the decider. That also means that they've stepped into a lot of fights that they don't have to step into, where they could have just ignored. The Supreme Court very famously sets its docket. And these are the sorts of cases where the default normally used to be before, I would say, really started changing about 2 years ago, that they started taking a lot more of these questions of should we press pause or not, mm-hmm. when they could just let the things go by.
0: Yeah,
2: they don't have to catch everything that's coming their direction. And I think it's putting a strain on the court because I don't think there are some justices, I'm not sure they like being at the center all the time. I think it actually starts with the chief.
0: Yeah.
2: And there is something to existing as chief justice of a Supreme Court for as long as he has. This is coming up on his 21st term on the bench. Heading back to the pre-Civil War era, the Dred Scott decision that said Congress didn't have the authority to ban slavery. That was issued, the thing that probably prompted the Civil War, if there was one single cause, mm-hmm. that was issued in Judge Chief Justice Taney's 21st year on the bench. There are some times when justices pass their best use by date.
0: Yeah.
2: They get too full of themselves.
0: Yeah.
2: And they forget what wearing the robe is for. It's as much about not ruling as it is ruling. And I think this court has forgotten that.
0: Yeah, it does seem to be the case. Because some of these you look at and say, oh, of course, they're not going to take that case. It's ridiculous. And then what do you know? They keep taking those cases. All right, two more hopefully quick-ish questions here on this before we want to get to the Census Bureau stuff. I've been, this is probably the easier one, I've been sort of recommending for some time now, because of all of this, that those who do receive or vote with mail ballots should try, if they are able, to deliver those ballots in person to a voting center or a drop box or whatever is allowed in their town or county, rather than drop it in a post office box. I've actually been making that recommendation for many years, but certainly given all of these concerns right now, does that sound like a reasonable piece of advice in an election atmosphere like this one this year?
2: It's a great piece of advice. It's been a great piece of advice for a couple of years. I'll add something to it. Yeah. Do it early if you can. This year, there is very little reason to wait. I don't think there are going to be late-breaking political developments. I think a lot of people have made up their mind. However they're voting, they know right now how they're voting. And so if you are mailing a ballot or if you're engaging with absentee ballots, distance ballots, it's very good practice to either drop it in a drop box or drop it at a voting center, exactly as you suggest, and you don't have to wait until election day to do that. There are plenty of times to drop ballots off. Most jurisdictions allow for a fairly robust period to do that if they're sending you a ballot by mail, and that is absolutely good practice. If that's not available to you, most of the controversy is on getting mail ballots to voters and not on getting mail ballots back from voters. The Postal Service over the last 6 years or so has put in place some operational steps that make it make the mail take slightly longer. They haven't affected ballots as much, but it's still good practice. If you don't have the opportunity to drop that ballot off in person, send it back in the mail. It'll get there, but do it early. Leave yourself extra time. There's no reason to wait till just before the election to do it.
0: One more here before we get to a quick break, and then we'll come back with this just bizarre so-called Census Bureau report. But I tried to sort of put listeners at ease as I was reading that ruling coming in on Monday, which I think it sounded worse than it was in actuality, with headlines like, Supreme Court decides in favor of George Bush Donald Trump decides in favor of Donald Trump on the post office issue. So I know in any event, we try to put folks at ease, but it is still very troubling to hear, understandably. To that end, I received a question from listener Susan, who sent this last night in advance of your appearance today. She asked sort of a two-part question here. One is sort of a fact-based one. The other one, I think, is asking for more of an opinion. But Susan asks, if the U.S. Postal Service refuses to send out absentee ballots to overseas service members and or the APO, the Army Post Office, also doesn't deliver them in foreign bases, etc., can state attorneys general arrest postal workers for committing election fraud? And Susan adds, since that would happen theoretically early on in just about 3 weeks, do you think that would cause the rest of the postal workers to think twice about assisting the crooked MAGA postmaster general later in October and November? You want to take a stab at one or both of those?
2: So I think it, from everything I know about and from hearing from letter carriers, from hearing from the postal officials that, deliver your mail to your mailbox or that are sitting at the post office, they signed up for this job believing in the postal creed. Neither rain nor sleet nor dark of night, they're going to get the post where it needs to be, and they have no desire operationally to try and figure out whether you're on some stupid list they can't trust. So I think the problem is emphatically not local postal employees. They want to keep doing their jobs and bringing you service as reliably as humanly possible, which is part of why I think, if anything, even if there's a rule that says don't deliver the mail, you might see some of the mail getting delivered anyway. Mm. It's hard for me to imagine that criminal prosecution of postal carriers is going to assist anything here. But I don't want people to think that makes people powerless, that makes the law enforcement system powerless. The most powerful part actually belongs to the federal courts. When federal courts issue a ruling, if executive officials don't comply, federal courts can hold them in contempt. Mm-hmm. Now, a lot of people point to that as, bring a toothbrush, you're going to spend the night in jail. That just makes martyrs out of people. That doesn't actually solve the problem. You want to solve the problem. Things like civil contempt, mm-hmm. where you owe the court money for every day that you don't comply, mm-hmm. and that money isn't reimbursable by the government, that comes out of your pocketbook. Mm-hmm. Let me just give you one example. If you have, if the court issues a $1,000 fine doubling every day, mm-hmm. that you don't comply with the court's orders, and imagine this targeting a particular postmaster general if you want, $1,000 fine doubling every day, that's $1 million at day 10, that's $1 billion at day 20, that's $1 trillion at day 30. And nobody says you got to start at 1,000, and nobody says you got to just double it. Twitter faced a sanction like this a couple years ago where they refused to give documents to a court, and the court said, fine, this will be $25,000 a day, doubling every day that you don't comply. And by day three, they were very much back on the program.
0: And I hear you. And that is, gives you some sort of confidence that there is a way through all of this. That said, I know that a lot of people, including myself, hear that and go, OK, that sounds great, until this corrupted Supreme Court looks down at the lower federal court and says, hey, knock it off, throws out such a penalty, and raising the question of who do we go to? Who is on our side? If we can't go to the federal courts, the lower courts are great, but the Supreme Court isn't. The federal government certainly ain't gonna stand in for us like they would have when you, Justin Levitt, were at the DOJ. It's really only the states it seems to me, that are left to protect us here, along with, you know, just we the people, the voters, standing up against all of this stuff. These are the various nightmares that I think we never had to deal with before, but we do now.
2: So part of the reason that I think, if you believe, and I actually don't, if you believe that the Supreme Court only thinks about partisan political power, it's in the mix. I think they're very enamored of their own power in and of itself. But if you believe that they're only thinking about partisan political power, think about how many Republicans are going to be on those lists of military voters overseas.
0: Good point.
2: I don't think that there are five justices who are eager to say the U.S. Postal Service, which is, as a practical matter, the only way that we have to get ballots to military bases overseas, has the authority to deny all of these Republican voters the opportunity to cast their ballots. I don't think there are five justices for that. That is not expressing confidence in the Supreme Court. That is something very different. They have earned your lack of trust. But this would still be, I think, a bridge way too far. I think it's important that even in their order yesterday, they didn't suggest that any part of the substance of this was okay. If there were even leanings, I would have expected them to say, boy, you know, we're giving you this for now, but we have, and we think that's because the substance is fine. The government ought to be able to issue a rule like this. And you saw not a droplet of that. I think that's a good sign.
0: I think that is a good sign. I think my point was a bit broader overall, not about this specifically on the, you know, delivering mail ballots on a, you're right. I don't think this court certainly would say, you know, no, ballots needn't be delivered to military voters. But on the broader measure on all of these concerns that I think people have leading up to this particular election, there is that sense of, okay, who can help us? And to some extent, I think we're all going to be helping each other, and we have to with conversations like this. Let me take a quick break, Justin. We'll come back and we'll talk about that Census Bureau report. Justin Levitt, of course, professor of constitutional law at Loyola University Law School, formerly a election and voting and election democracy advisor at both the Department of Justice and the White House under Presidents Obama and Joe Biden. I'm Brad Friedman. This is the Bradcast. Don't touch that dial.
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0: 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Brad Friedman from bradblog.com. Speaking with Justin Levitt, professor of constitutional law at Loyola University Law School. He had formerly worked at the Department of Justice Civil Rights Division, may it rest in peace. And that was under Barack Obama, and later as the first White House senior policy advisor for democracy and voting rights under Joe Biden. I want to get to this U.S. Census Bureau, so-called Census Bureau report, Justin, but you and I were talking off air about one of the points we were making at the end of last segment. You wanted to jump in with another thought there?
1: Yeah, well, I think to your point about your listeners' concerns, you're right and she's right that the federal government is not, more broadly speaking, inclined to help in this election cycle. And that's going to mean we're going to be dependent on states. Mm-hmm. That is correct. Here's the good news. The people who actually run the elections are state and local officials. Mm-hmm. Donald Trump is trying to project power all over the place, including in this executive order, which is going to be blocked, that he does not have. And the interesting thing about this is there are lots of other places in the presidential environment where he has lots of knobs and levers at his disposal. And the question we're asking is, when he turns them, when he pulls them, is he doing that legally or not? But here, he doesn't have knobs or levers at his disposal, at least not many of them. Mm-hmm. The vast majority of the knobs or levers are in the states. Mm-hmm. And so the question isn't, is he doing the things legally? But when he commands action, does anybody have to listen? And the Postal Service is one of the very few entities that exists in the federal government that helps facilitate elections. But once you get past the Postal Service, nobody has to pay any attention to him. When he says, this is how the elections are going to be run, the people who actually run the elections say, you're not my boss. And they ignore him just like they ignore the crazy guy on the freeway overpass. So I think that is of great comfort to me and to your listeners, and exactly to your point about us helping each other.
0: Okay.
1: Most of this is going to be run by the local election officials we already trust.
0: Well, from your mouth to John Roberts' ears, let me jump into the Census Bureau questions I had here last week. You wrote, Justin, in sort of a brutal takedown on this so-called report at the Election Law blog, issued sort of mysteriously last week. You wrote the quote, the Census Bureau released a 7-page, quote, beginning analysis claiming that over 24,000 non-citizen voters cast ballots in the 2020 election. And President Trump immediately took to Truth Social, where he trumpeted the findings, claiming, that, quote, I won the election, in all caps. The Washington Post headline in response read, Trump revives unverified claims of non-citizen voting in 2020. And you wrote that about sums up the state of the evidence, except that it's worse than even the headline suggests. So before you go on to explain why all of this is so bad, concluding in part that the authors are, quote, playing a record backward and hallucinating the message they want to hear, and that, quote, the whole thing stinks, let's start with one of the things that I saw as stinking the most right out of the gate. That is, you know, this is supposedly a U.S. Census Bureau report, but there's no actual person, no actual author listed for it. Is that unusual? And what should we take from that alone, Justin Levitt?
1: Yeah, there are a lot of signs that this is not what it purports to be. And it is a shame that it bears the label of the Census Bureau, because the Census Bureau is our gold standard for understanding data and statistics and who we are as a country.
0: Yeah.
1: This says Census Bureau on the front cover. But it's kind of like one of those fake book covers where you open it up and it's not the book you thought it was. This is not actually a Census Bureau report. Mm-hmm. Census Bureau reports that are actually done are attributed to real people, or at least real divisions in the census. They explain their sources and methods. They explain what the data tells you and what the data doesn't tell you. And this report does none of that. There's no author listed here. And that's because nobody wants to take credit for the hot garbage this report represents.
0: And it is hot garbage, because when you look at it, even if the allegations being made here, as I understand them, even if they are true and the methodology is almost inexplicable, actually, from this report. But even if true, apparently the rate of non-citizen voters voting in 2020 among the 128 million, I guess, voters that they looked at, the rate would be 0.019% of the votes cast in 2020. And they do us the favor, at least in this report, of listing how many non-citizen voters they are claiming in each of the states. And in none of the swing states that we're talking about was there anywhere close to the number of non-citizen voters that it would have taken to flip the election, even if you assume that all of those voters actually voted for Joe Biden in 2020 instead of Donald Trump. So there's like nothing in this report, even before we get to the problems in this report.
1: Yeah, that's right. Even if you take the report at its face, it doesn't show what Trump said it showed. And there is no reason whatsoever that you should be taking this report at its face.
0: Does the Census Bureau, who supposedly made this report but didn't put anybody's name on it, do they often issue what they call a beginning analysis?
1: I've never heard of that. That's not a thing. In fact, there are so many signs that this isn't a thing. I don't know if you or your listeners happen to see the Barbie movie.
0: Uh-huh.
1: There are lots of Barbies in that movie, and there's one character they called Weird Barbie who was instantly identifiable as different from the others.
0: Yeah.
1: Now,
0: yeah.
1: Part of the whole point of that movie is not worse, just different. And I can tell you this analysis, this report, the 7-page whatever it is has so many indications that it's different from everything else the census puts out. In this case, much, much worse. But this is the Weird Barbie of reports, and it's instantly identifiable as that. It looks nothing like anything else the Census Bureau puts out, except for the references at the end, the footnotes. And if you look at the footnotes, you see a cry for help, because you see actual studies that point to the reason that the analysis is garbage.
0: And NPR may have answered a lot of these questions about why this Weird Barbie even exists. They report that it has the report has quote, has ties to a Trump-aligned think

0: willing to order the Census Bureau to issue a report that they didn't actually write?
1: I think it's more likely that there is somebody, a political appointee, maybe a Doge bro at the Census Bureau, whose job title is something, something, something, senior advisor at the Census Bureau, who just got fed a lot of nonsense from these outside think tanks and then decided to publish it. The Census Bureau, somebody at the Census Bureau had to actually purport to do the work that they described. It's just that the work is so unbelievably flawed that it's not good census product. But what they're talking about takes comparing hundreds of millions of records from one place to another. So somebody at the Census Bureau was involved. Did they know what they were doing? No. And that's, for me, the beginning and the end of the answer. This, your listeners may remember, in 2016, the president started shouting about a study that indicated that 3 million non-citizens voted in California and that there were millions of non-citizens voting all over the place. And it was nonsense then. It was based on a very small number in a survey. And if you extrapolate that out to all of the country, you end up with a fairly large number, because if you multiply 350 million people by anything, you get a pretty big number. Mm-hmm. There were giant mistakes in how that study was. 200 political scientists came out and said, this is not the way you do science. The authors of the original source data came out and said, this is not the way you do this. Everybody kind of knew that the president was spouting nonsense. We're back. We're just speed running 2016. Yeah. It's the same problem of an extremely small number of things being highly attributable to error and not accounting for that, and then proclaiming the findings as if they represented anything other than noise, which is really all this is. It's the you would see no surprise whatsoever if the America First Policy Institute spent a lot of time and money comparing hundreds of millions of records and then put out this hot garbage. Yeah. The only surprise here is that it came with a Census Bureau label.
0: And so why are they issuing, Justin, this incomplete report, this so-called beginning analysis, unauthored by anyone? Why are they releasing this report now, I guess a week or so ago, when the Supreme Court at the same time was mulling this question about the executive order, the post office executive order? Are these things tied together? Why all of a sudden release this rather than, I think even Trump says, oh, there's going to be 32 million more votes that they're still looking at, and the results will be explosive when those come out. Well, why didn't they wait until those 32 million came out? Why are they releasing this now, Justin?
1: There's no good reason. There's only an assortment of potential bad reasons. The most plausible bad reason for me is they got to keep the person they think is the boss happy, and he's on a push to get the Senate to approve his bill about non-citizen voting. That, by the way, they're also not going to do, in part because it hurts Republican voters. Mm-hmm. It hurts Alaskans like crazy. There are lots of reasons why the Senate's not going to pass the Save America Act. But the president is really intent on trying to push them to do it. And either he ordered it directly, or some enterprising Doge kid at the Census Bureau thought this is a way to make the boss happy. And neither one of those is a good reason to put taxpayer resources in a pile and light them on fire.
0: Well, they never needed a good reason for that, did they? Justin, I've got completely unfair. I'm going to ask you an impossible question and give you 30 seconds to answer, because that's all I got. Both of these stories seem to me to, you know, to clearly lay out that Trump and his lackeys are hoping to or trying to game the November midterm elections any way that they can think of. I don't personally think it's going to work. I think Americans are going to be, you know, pissed off about all of this stuff, pissed off enough to overcome whatever attempted gaming comes their way. But I do recognize that some of this is out of our control. What's your worst fear, very quickly, right now, some 10 weeks from Election Day, about what the administration might do? And do you have confidence that state, county officials, and voters will be able to overcome it in advance of the new Congress, not just on November 3rd, but really on January 3rd when the new Congress is sworn in?
1: I do. I do have that confidence. If you add everything up, and I mean everything from really

0: the start of the administration through now, all of the work that the president has tried to do on voting has to do with projecting power he doesn't have. You go back decades, he's a marketer. He's a salesperson. He's selling snake oil, but all of his work is in sales. He wants you to believe what he wants you to believe. Those efforts have landed really with almost nothing in the electoral realm. He's 0-23 on the DOJ's attempt to get voter files. He's lost every major opinion on these executive orders. He got a minor retread from the Postal Service where they said, you just filed too early, but that still doesn't mean they're okay. He keeps losing and losing and losing in reality. And he keeps taking measures to try and shift the communications environment. My biggest fear is that we buy it. My biggest fear is that we do it to ourselves and we believe that he's got power that he absolutely does not have. Mm-hmm. But the best defense against that is we got agency here. We don't have to listen to him and we don't have to believe what he says when he says it. And I have actually a tremendous amount of faith in the American public to work through the noise, to keep their heads down and vote however they want for whatever party they want, for whatever candidates they want. I think the process is going to be up to the voters, and I think the outcome is going to be up to the voters, not up to the president.
1: I am right there with you, brother. Don't let this guy frighten you. That's what he wants you to be, is frightened. Justin Levitt, professor of constitutional law at Loyola University Law School. He is the former deputy assistant attorney general in the Civil Rights Division of the U.S. Department of Justice. We're going to have to talk to you about that Civil Rights Division at some point in the future when we're looking for something to really be sad about. He was also the senior policy advisor for democracy and voting rights under President Joe Biden. You can find him writing every now and again over at electionlawblog.org and on the blue skies at Justin Levitt. Justin, my friend, greatly appreciate your time today. Look forward to talking to you again soon.
0: Great to be with you, Brett.
1: Thank you, my friend. Okay. Feel any better, Des?
2: Actually, yes, a little bit. I'm glad to hear that he is confident. I think it's good to be talking about this so the public understands what is potentially possible to happen.
1: All right. Well, we'll ruin all of that feeling very quickly with a quick break, and we're back with Desi Doyen and the Green News Report. Right after this, I'm Brad Friedman. This is the Bradcast. You're listening to the Bradcast. We are 100% listener supported thanks to listeners like you who stop by bradblog.com/donate. How long is this heat wave supposed to last out here on the West Coast, Desi Doyen?
2: Several more days, also for the rest of the country, too, so stay cool, everybody.
1: I know, we talk a lot of about folks in Europe, lost a lot of people this year in Europe who, to heat waves, they don't have air conditioning out there. A lot of folks out in Los Angeles, the West Coast, don't have it either because we don't normally need it, although we certainly do this week. Anyway, let's get to it. Our latest Green News Report.
3: I think race could be a factor in terms of black communities, brown communities are often overlooked in tragic situations.
2: Residents of Gary, Indiana, struggle after storm knocks out power for nearly 2 weeks. Massive wildfire outside of Reno, Nevada forces 90,000 people to evacuate. Plus,
4: as far as my administration is concerned, the fight for the future of the Boundary Waters is over.
2: Minnesota Governor Tim Walz signs ban on mining near pristine Boundary Waters Wilderness.
1: Good luck to him. All of those stories and more straight ahead from bradblog.com. I'm Brad Friedman.
2: And I'm Desi Doyen.
1: Stand by for 6 minutes of independent green news, politics, analysis, and snarky comment.
4: These people can't manage a reflecting pool, so why would we think they could manage this mine?
1: Well, they can't. But I bet there's a few Trump donors who would like to try. This is your Green News Report. I'm gonna soak up the sun. Okay, Desi Doyen, kind of getting to that point where it feels like endless summer right around now, but what do you got for us today?
2: Well, first, it is an endless summer.
1: I knew it.
2: We've got another wave of prolonged extreme heat broiling the southern half of the U.S. Forecasters warn that some areas will not cool down overnight, with dangerously high overnight temperatures above 80 degrees. Hot overnights make it harder to cool down the human body, increasing the risk of heat-related illnesses and death. Numerous studies confirm that all over the world, nights are warming faster than days due to climate change, driven by humanity's burning of fossil fuels. In other news, residents of Northwest Indiana are still without electricity nearly 2 weeks after a deadly, historic storm struck Gary, Indiana on August 11th, causing widespread damage, downed trees, and power lines.
1: No power for 2 weeks. In this heat.
2: Yes. As we go to air, thousands of residents and businesses in the majority black city are still struggling without power amid the sweltering, humid August heat. On MS Now, Grammy award-winning rapper Freddie Gibbs, a native of Gary, linked the delay to race and chronic underfunding and state and federal neglect.
5: This isn't a problem that started with the storm. You know, we are a predominantly black city that, you know, tends to get ignored. And it's just sad that it takes a national crisis, you know, for us to, you know, get some type of attention whatsoever.
2: In Reno, Nevada, more than 90,000 people were forced to evacuate over the weekend from the fast-moving Hawk Fire that ignited over the weekend and quickly spread among extremely dry fuel and gale-force winds, destroying more than 30 homes. Mm. On Monday, officials said fire crews have gained some ground on the fire and that it was human-caused, but gave no specifics. The fire knocked out power to about 10,000 customers in 90 degree heat, underscoring once again that our infrastructure is not ready for 21st century climate impacts.
1: It has been extraordinarily dry in Nevada this summer.
2: Yes.
1: For a few years, in fact, but certainly over this summer. And the fact that they're having such trouble containing it really at all is kind of shocking after all of these days.
2: Yes. And over in Europe, historic unprecedented wildfires have exposed buried bombs and mines from World War One and Two, and some of them have even exploded in the intense heat.
1: Yikes.
2: A new study finds that our new era of historic, massive, climate-intensified wildfires is permanently altering the makeup of forests in some regions. The researchers found that climate change is warming up and drying out forests faster than tree species can evolve in response to survive. Some forests never return after high-intensity wildfires sweep through, and in some areas, the trees are being permanently replaced by shrubs and chaparral.
1: Well, we didn't really need those trees anyway. Perfect opportunity to build new data centers.
2: Finally, Minnesota Governor Tim Walz last week issued an executive order to temporarily prohibit certain types of mining in the public's pristine Boundary Waters Canoe Area Wilderness. State agencies will halt all permitting of mining projects in the Rainy River Headwaters watershed and review existing leases to ensure the Boundary Waters is protected long term. The move comes after the Republican-controlled U.S. Congress overturned a 20-year mining ban in the area. Mining threatens the region's drinking water supply and its billion-dollar outdoor recreation sector. Here's Governor Walz.
6: As far as my administration is concerned, the fight for the future of the Boundary Waters is over. The verdict is in. The decision's been made. We will protect this place forever.
1: And so now what we've got here is a fight between the federal government, led by Donald J. Trump, and the state government, led by Tim Walz, who Donald Trump hates.
2: Maybe. It's temporary, but the next Minnesota governor will decide what happens next.
1: Mm-hmm. We'll keep our eyes on that. For much more on all of these stories and the ones we couldn't get to today, check out our website at greennews.bradblog.com. I'm Brad Friedman.
2: And I'm Desi Doyen.
1: And this has been your Green News Report. Yeah, I could use a nice cool swim in those cool Boundary Waters. By the way, the next governor of Minnesota is going to be either Republican Lisa DeMuth or Democrat Amy Klobuchar.
2: Yep.
1: I suspect we'll know in just a few short weeks that we'll, well, these short weeks are going to take a long time. Anyway, got to get out. My thanks to our guest today, former Deputy Assistant Attorney General Justin Levitt, now of Loyola University, to Desi Doyen, our producer, and to all of you for spending a portion of your day or night with us. 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And on the social medias, you'll find me at The Brad Blog. 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

0: If aliens were to come to Earth and ask me what is a human female, I would introduce them to you. 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
1: You've been listening to The Peculiar Utterance of the Day by Tom X. Chow.
2: Hi, Christian.
3: Hi, Shelley. 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
3: Did you get it? Did you get what you wanted?

0: amor.
1: Dancing lobsters! Help me!
2: All right, let's start the show.
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4: Boom. Down to the wire today, guys.
3: we're really rushing through things. Good morning, everybody.
2: Good morning, Vietnam. Just kidding. This is Brooklyn.
3: This is Brooklyn. Radio Free Brooklyn. And this, more importantly, this is Lala Sing Song Chit-Chat on Radio Free Brooklyn.
2: Good morning, everyone.
3: Good morning. I'm not Christian.
2: And I'm not Shelly, and we are your co-hosts.
3: We are your co-hosts for today. It is Thursday, June 18th, if you're listening live. If you're not listening live, well, thanks for listening.
2: Yeah.
3: Thanks for tuning back in. It is 11:02 and 23 seconds, 24, 25.
2: I hope the future is good. The future is bright for those of you who aren't listening live. And for those of you who are, good morning.
3: Good morning.
4: Guten
3: As morgen. We speak... Downtown Manhattan is being ravaged.
2: Crazy.
3: Hold on, wait. Let me find music for this. Hold on.
2: She's finding music because for the first time in New York City's history, we are having a ticker tape parade. I said tank. It's tape.
3: Ticker tape parade for the Knicks.
2: The Knicks.
3: All right. Let's go Knicks. Go New York. Go New
2: From
3: York.
2: From Lower Manhattan all the way up to City Hall, you yourself could be one of the millions of people that are in the streets right now. I literally saw a video of someone on the LIRR who woke up at 4 a.m. to go to this thing, and the train was full of people in Knicks gear. I commend you guys for going, but wow, oh wow, I would never.
3: Even the mayor said we can accommodate a couple of thousand people. Too bad there are probably millions in downtown Manhattan as we speak, with people starting at about 1:30 in the morning to get their spot. We hope that you guys are staying safe.
2: Absolutely. And to everyone who has to work and live in that area, so sorry.
3: So sorry.
2: You live in Lower Manhattan, though.
3: What are you going to do?
2: Kind of your fault.
3: This is because the Knicks won the basketball NBA championship with their final game being last Saturday.
2: Whoa. Yeah, crazy.
3: Did you like the music?
2: I did. It's still there, just a little bit.
3: How? Yeah, guys, what a game it was. We watched it live.
2: Yeah, it was gorgeous. Yes, I was working, and it was a crazy day because it was also Brooklyn Pride.
3: I know.
2: So much going on.
3: Brooklyn Pride, the Puerto Rican Day Parade, it was everything.
2: A lot going on in New York. I love it.
3: I saw a thing online that said, if you're not Puerto Rican, gay, or Knicks fan, today you are. And I was like,
2: exactly.
3: Dale. Okay.
2: That is very much you. Speaking to you.
3: Speaking to me.
2: Yeah, well, we have a great show for you guys today. Yeah. Another regular episode.
3: Another regular episode.
2: So happy to be here with you.
3: Even though we're in the past, we're like, actually, themed episodes are easier. But you know what? We're back doing a regular episode. We text 2 days prior and we go, regular episode?
2: Regular episode.
3: And we go, yep.
2: Yep. Yeah,
3: but we got a jam-packed episode with lots of pop culture news today.
2: Mm-hmm. How was your week?
3: How was my week? Since last week, it feels like I've lived 80 lives.
2: Oh, yeah.
3: Yeah. Saturday, obviously, watched the game. I watched it at Christian's job. He was managing that night.
2: And everything was buffering. It was terrible.
3: Thank you to the rich people who
2: signed into their Wi-Fi. No, it's not my fault.
3: Well, at the place he works, they have outdoor like movies projected outside.
2: Yeah.
3: Redundant. I said outside twice.
2: It's okay.
3: Playing something off of Netflix versus playing a live feed of something that millions of people in New York City is watching at the same time.
2: You gotta have a strong connection.
3: And all of these places, very last minute, that don't have TVs, put up projectors or TVs because if you didn't have one the last couple of weeks, you were screwed. Yeah. For example, I was supposed to work on Saturday, but I was cut. They said, don't come in because they had five servers scheduled. They're like, it's going to be dead and you are the closer, so you do not need to come in. And I was like, well, you know, thank goodness. I spoke to my manager about it yesterday. I said, oh, how was it? And they were like, we had three servers and maybe about 40 people came in total, which for our big restaurant is
2: low,
3: very, very low compared to about, you know, 250 people we see a night. So
2: Woo! Glad
3: I didn't waste my time there.
2: Yeah.
3: But, you know, I'm super happy for the Knicks, but I'm also super happy that we've now.
2: And for us.
3: Yeah, and for us.
2: For us financially.
3: Money now, we just have the World
2: Cup
3: to go
2: against. This is the busiest time of year for us. And then after the 4th of July, it dies. So
3: I was happy that, selfishly, it is what it is. Yeah, I did that. I worked. That's really it. I've been training at a new gym and I have a lot of interviews at different spots as well. So it's a very lively week for me. Very lively. What about you? How was your week?
4: My week was good. My room flooded.
3: Yeah, during the...
4: That was fun.
3: What happened?
4: The gutter was clogged.
3: Oh, my God.
4: And so, like, the gutter between my level, I'm on, like, the second level of the building.
3: Yeah.
4: And then above me, it leaked.
3: Oh, my God, no. There
4: was just water running over my AC unit onto my floor, right onto my bed. So, I had to move my bed out of the way. And it was... I was on my way out. It was last Friday.
3: What were you leaving out for? Work?
4: I went to $3 bill.
3: Oh, okay.
4: And I was literally dressed, ready to go.
3: Oh, and you're like, awesome.
4: And I was like, oh, and I got sweaty. And I had to push my AC unit outside. And it's like balanced on this like thing. So I like pushed it outside and had to close the window.
3: Oh, good.
4: It ended up being fine. My super is very responsive.
3: That was nice. Okay.
4: And he came in, he unclogged the gutter. But yeah, that was...
3: That must have been a hit.
4: I had my own personal waterfall, Mom. You're correct. I had a water feature that I just was unaware
3: Congratulations.
4: Of. But yeah, so I reorganized my room.
3: Nice.
4: Because of that. I was like, okay, let's take this as a moment to
3: you reorganized?
4: Deep clean.
3: How was that?
4: Deep clean. It's good. I'm not sold on it yet, but.
3: Are you thinking of adding anything?
4: I think I need a headboard.
3: Okay.
4: Because my bed did not come with one. I ordered a bed frame. Long time ago, wrong bed frame came, didn't realize until I threw away the box. So I just kept it. Anyway, want a headboard because that'll help me be able to reconfigure my bed a little bit differently.
3: Okay.
4: Boring stuff besides that, just work.
3: I'm sorry.
4: Ha ha ha.
3: Ha ha.
4: Life is fun.
3: So silly. I think we should jump into our first song because we got a lot of rapid fires and a lot of things to talk about.
4: Okay, there's pop culture that we need to fill everyone in on. So yeah. I think that's a great idea.
3: There's a lot of pop culture because here on Lala Sing Song Chit Chat, we are a music, media, pop culture power hour. Okay?
4: That is true. Thank you for reminding me because I forget sometimes. Forgot.
3: You want to rock, paper, scissors and see who wants to go first with music?
4: Let's do it.
3: Okay, wait, there's something on my mic.
4: Sorry, guys. She's scraping her mic.
3: Got it.
4: ASMR. I saw it fly.
3: Someone ate here. Something went on the mic. Gross. Anyway, moving on. All right, ready? Again, you do rock, paper, scissors, shoot.
4: Yeah, let's do that.
3: So not New York, but it's okay.
4: Sorry.
3: Ready?
4: Rock, paper, scissors, shoot.
3: Rock, paper, scissors, shoot. Oh, rock, paper, scissors, shoot. Rock, paper, scissors, shoot. I win.
4: That was good.
3: We had the same every time. That was crazy.
4: Except for the last one.
3: Except for the last one where I won. Okay. All right, this is a little bit of a throwback. This song came out when we were maybe in middle school, so late, like maybe 2009, 2010, this came out.
4: Okay.
3: This is called The Show by Lenka. You're going to recognize it. I don't know. I couldn't choose music this week. I like this song. I've never played it on the show. Oh, this is The Show. And also that song is The Show. And the Knicks is also in its own right The Show. Do you see what I'm going for here? I'm trying to connect it in some way. Anyway, this
4: I
3: is
4: love
3: the
4: it.
3: Show. This
4: Absolutely,
3: is the show
4: Shelley.
3: By Lenka, guys. We're going to see you guys on the other side.

0: Enjoy the show. Ooh. This is Lala Sing Song Chit Chat here on Radio Free Brooklyn.
1: This is what Brooklyn sounds like. Did you like that song?
0: I loved it.
1: You did?
0: It was very telling of the times.
1: Yes. Very, very twee.
0: Twee, ukulele, yes. Doty.
1: Doty? Mike Doty?
0: No, Doty.
1: Mike Doty!
0: No, Doty.
1: What do you mean?
0: You know Doty.
1: From As Told by Ginger?
0: No, isn't that her name?
1: Doty?
0: Yeah, she's a singer.
1: I don't know.
0: I can't think of any of her songs, but during my song,
1: very
0: I'll pull
1: helpful.
0: Up song.
1: Helpful. Make sure to pick up something by Doty. Okay, anyway. We have a lot to talk about this week, so we are jumping into your and my favorite segment of Lala Sing Song to Chat, and that is Rapid Fire News! We're going to say the news as fast as we can, as best as we can.
0: That's right, Shelly.
1: Are you ready for it?
0: I'm ready.
1: You go first.
0: Okay. Step aside, Tony Awards. You're no longer the final act in award season anymore. How does it feel to not have the final bow? Well, listen up, La La listeners. The Las Culturistas Culture Awards aired last night, putting a bow on the 2025-2026 award season.
1: Wow.
0: For those of you who aren't aware, Las Culturistas is a tiny up-and-coming podcast hosted by Bowen Yang and Matt Rogers, a local comedy duo you've probably never heard of. The Las Culturistas The Las Culturistas Culture Awards aired on the gay network, Peacock, and served as an award show and a night of comedy for all involved, with performances by Rachel Zegler, Meg Stalter, and Ben Splatt. Forget about him, what about that marionette troupe? With categories like Best Temperature and the Linda Blair Award for Most Terrifying Child or Children in Media. The night was full of close calls, with appearances by Mother Fracker RuPaul, the comeback queen Lisa Kudrow, and cowbell aficionado Will Ferrell. The night was star-studded and left people more confused when they arrived. See you next year, boys.
1: Woo! And once again, we're going to repeat the Las Culturistas Award for this week. Uh-oh. An incredibly fun award show starred by Bowen Yang and Matt Rogers. Pop culture... Oh, I didn't read through this.
0: Love live radio,
1: none of this makes
0: gentlemen.
1: Sense. Pop culture, icons, actors, singers, and personalities alike for big moments that happen this year. And in true La La Sing Song Chit Chat fashion, who would we be not to mention this pop culture mecca? And of course, Shelly watched recap videos on TikTok. And no, she didn't watch the whole thing. Only highlights. I'm sorry. She didn't have time for award shows the last couple weeks. Anyway, some highlights that she saw that she'll mention right now include Lisa Rinna modeling all the top styles of the year, including Jacob Elordi going to the airport, or Jeff Probst on 50 seasons of Survivor, and ... she didn't finish. Shelly didn't finish.
0: I love it. Worth mentioning. All right. Tyra Banks took a break from her hot ice cream dynasty.
1: So funny.
0: To catwalk her way into her lawyer's office and sue Miss Netflix over the latest America's Next Top Model documentary entitled Reality Check. The Smizer alleges she was none the wiser after the documentary aired, stating that her original 3.5-hour interview was condensed to a measly 16 minutes and the accountability she took was left on the cutting room floor. Ooh. What do you mean, Tyra? A reality show misrepresented their intentions and you were edited in a light that affected your future endeavors? That must be tough. Though Tyra deserves the same fairness and transparency every contestant on her program deserves, it does feel quite cosmic that her show is catwalking her right off the plank. Don't worry, Diva. Just pour yourself a nice hot cup of cream and take a load off. You'll be fine.
1: That was good.
0: Thank you.
1: James Kennedy said it's not about the pasta. It's about his pregnant girlfriend. That's right. Former Vanderpump Rules star James Kennedy has announced that his girlfriend is pregnant and they are expecting their first child. The reality star DJ has been known to make his fans' opinions of him flip-flop. From moments of hilarious chaos to being disrespectful towards women, seemingly showing growth to proving us all wrong in a drunken rage, people don't seem to know how to feel about him. Hmm. The last we heard, he was supposed to go on tour with DJ Pauly D in a duo DJ set. Instead, he was arrested for drunken domestic abuse with his last girlfriend. Are these the best days of our lives?
0: Oh, I don't know. What I do know is my mayor Muslim, my bagel's Jewish, my Christian spelled with a K, and also gay. Oh, hey, high five. Lala is five. Knicks in five. For the first time since 1973, the New York Knicks are NBA champions. After another close game, the Knicks defeated the San Antonio Spurs with a final score of 94, only 4 points ahead of the Texas team. New Yorkers were packed in bars, restaurants, parks, wherever the game was aired, and swiftly took to the streets to celebrate the long-awaited game. While the internet seemed to believe the city would burn to the ground after, the only thing that was on fire was this booty.
1: Oh.
0: That's right, listeners. Your co-host extraordinaires did some on-the-ground reporting for research purposes only, not because we were drunk, and witnessed firsthand the beauty of the city coming together for something positive for once.
1: Ah, that was gorgeous. Next in five. Shrek trailer for Shrek 5 came out this week, and fans are anything but accidentally in love. With backlash over a seemingly new animation style and not so subtle adult jokes, Shrek aficionados are calling for DreamWorks to go back to their roots before the movie's, I think, 2027 release. I didn't look it up.
0: I don't know either.
1: Only time will tell. Are we going to be Shrek'd or completely wrecked? And that was
0: Rapid Fire News. I'm making waffles.
1: That was good.
0: Thank you so much.
1: I'm making waffles.
0: You know what I'm going to do? I'm going to make waffles.
1: A couple of honorable mentions is, you know, speaking of Tyra, the resurgence of her book that came out many moons ago called Model Land.
0: Okay.
1: Can't wait to talk about it after. Alex Cooper of Call Her Daddy fame. And also her Unwell brand of hydrating drinks and energy drinks. He's laughing because I had one this morning. Yeah. Leanne, my roommate, gave it to me. It, first of all, didn't taste good. And second of all, made me feel unwell. Okay.
0: Yeah.
1: So don't get it. Sorry. But her husband, Matt Kaplan, is under fire for abuse in the workplace, being called the puppeteer of her company.
0: Puppeteer.
1: And then final honorable mention is visitors to the U.S. for the World Cup experiencing USA culture, AC, unwalkable cities, and USA food, baby.
0: Mm-hmm.
1: So we got a lot to talk about.
0: We're here at the Chili's. We got the triple dipper.
1: Where is that person from?
0: You tell me.
1: You got it. What's your first song, King?
0: I have one honorable mention before I say that.
1: Excuse me.
0: Yep, exactly.
1: Okay.
0: If anyone... If any of you three who are listening have watched...
1: Not many today. We got Christine and we got Grandma and we got Dad live.
0: Hey, who are we without our family? All right. For those of you who are listening, none of you have watched a show that I'm going to talk about. But
1: good.
0: Code Lyoko from PBS.
1: Oh.
0: I mentioned it on the show a month or two ago as something nostalgic. It has an amazing theme song. I think Calvin mentioned that he also watched it.
1: Okay.
0: It has been announced that it's coming back after 20 plus years off the air. And it's going to be a direct continuation of where the last season left off. And I'm very excited.
1: Oh,
0: I will be tuning in.
1: That is exciting.
0: Absolutely.
1: Oh, I love that for you.
0: Thank you so much.
1: I can't believe I almost skimmed over that honorable mention of yours.
0: Thank you so much. Mm. Oh, Dad's here too. Count Dad is four.
1: Four people.
0: My dad's here. Hi, Dad.
1: Hi.
0: Thank you. Wow.
1: Wow.
0: Family.
1: So grateful.
0: Only people that are loyal. Just kidding. I'm just kidding. I love
1: you
0: guys.
1: We have other loyal listeners.
0: I'm just
1: okay?
0: kidding. You guys are busy. I get it. Life
1: just
0: is hard.
1: Not in the chat.
0: You know what? I wanted to take a break today too, but I wanted to be here with you guys more. You know,
1: it shows our loyalty.
0: Mm-hmm.
1: Mm. Anyway,
0: we worked so hard, guys. I'm gonna say my next song in honor of Tyra Banks kind of being on the other side of things in terms of the reality.
1: I like that
0: the
1: connection.
0: Shit. This is Other Side by Red Hot Chili Peppers.
1: Fabulous.
0: I don't feel bad for her.
1: Okay.
0: A taste of her own medicine, I think.
1: Okay.
0: But we'll see what happens. She could be right and I could be wrong. The
1: you
0: world
1: may
0: is full
1: be
0: of
1: right.
0: Things.
1: I may be crazy. This is what song?
0: What was that song?
1: That was Billy Joel.
0: I'm so sorry. I will apologize because I know as a Long Islander, you almost want to unfriend me at this point.
1: Strike one.
0: Strike one. Wow. Took that long to get one strike. Okay. Don't forget Billy Joel. Otherwise, you're good. All right. This is Other Side by Red Hot Chili Peppers. Are you ready? Because I don't think we are.
1: That was good.
0: Ooh.
1: Oh, what a good song.
0: Little bass.
1: I'm really excited. We'll see you guys later on the other side.
0: Ah, we always say that.

0: What a good song. What was that, Christian?
1: That was The Other Side by the Serrano Peppers.
0: The other side, the other side, the other side of me. Ah, what a good song.
1: Yeah, by the Red Hot Chili Peppers. I hope you guys enjoyed.
0: I did.
1: Let's unpack some rapid fire, shall we?
0: We shall. I want to start with Tyra Banks because I want to elaborate on my honorable mention as well.
1: Yeah, the hot ice cream queen herself.
0: Crazy.
1: Suing Netflix.
0: Crazy that she's unhappy with her edit when, you know, so many people came out mentioning how they were edited poorly or how they were taken advantage of on America's Next Top Model because of producers and because of Tyra.
1: Yeah, and it's just, she's suing for, I think, defamation of character and a couple other things. And it's like,
0: girl, you signed on to this.
1: And also, like, you have to go into it also knowing that, like,
0: I thought she helped produce it. So that's where I'm a little confused.
1: I don't think so.
0: Oh, okay.
1: I could be wrong, though. Anyway, there could be truth to what she's saying.
0: There could be truth.
1: But also, like, just, like, the lack of accountability. Why now instead
0: why
1: of...
0: Why this sperm?
1: Why now?
0: Why this sperm? Legally Blonde. Yeah, no. I mean...
1: Sandeep Agrawal Pamadadan.
0: Got it. Well, now with this coming out, there's a research... We're both, like, in...
1: Dead to the world today.
0: Because of this lawsuit, all of a sudden, her book, which came out many moons ago during... Yeah. America's Next Top Model, called Model Land, is being re-spoken about all over TikTok, on different podcasts. You don't know anything about it. It is about this modeling school on top of a mountain called Model Land.
1: Oh, it's fiction.
0: It's fiction.
1: Okay, I see.
0: It's loosely based off of her life.
1: Okay.
0: She said, it follows the character of, ready? Tuki de la Creme. It follows beautiful model
1: Tangly.
0: Called awkward model named Tuki de la Creme with one green eye, who on discovery day you get discovered and sent to the school, and only 7 models get chosen and graduate, and her along with other, you know, kind of out of the box models, one being Tuki albino de. One is plus size, one is something. I know.
1: Whoa.
0: I know. These are her words.
1: So she's 80 pounds.
0: Yep. Yeah. It follows her journey. You know what?
1: Tuki de la Creme.
0: Let's look up Model Land.
1: That's crazy. When did this come out?
0: I'm going to look it
1: early
0: up right
1: 2000s.
0: Now. Hold on.
1: It's crazy.
0: Land.
1: She should have just stuck to the hot ice cream.
0: Okay. This came out in 2011. It was published. Now, according to Wikipedia, not AI, plot summary, a young, awkward-looking girl by the name of Tuki de la Creme, very drag, is kidnapped and forced to attend the legendary boarding school Model Land for a chance to join the Intoxabellas.
1: Oh, whoa, whoa.
0: The most celebrated models in the world. Along the way, she meets a plus-size girl named Dylan, a 4'7" girl named Shiraz, and an albino girl named Piper. Together, they form a strong bond as they face trials and tribulations of Model Land and endeavor to find the truth about why they were all accepted to it and why a mysterious imposter seems to want nothing more for them to be gone.
1: Dun, dun, dun, dun.
0: So apparently, like, they're bullied and stuff.
1: So she's had many failed endeavors, not just ice cream.
0: Yes. Well, no, apparently this was on, like, the New York Best, like, seller list. Wow. It's a young adult novel. Okay. Banks said the inspiration for Model Land happened one day while she was driving down the street in New York City. She had been thinking about why supermodels are, quote unquote, super. And the idea of Model Land came to mind. And she wrote on her website talking about the ideal for a book. This is a quote, direct quote. I'm always dreaming up ideas like hot ice cream. Like when words modeling boarding school floated in my head while I was driving on the FDR highway in Manhattan.
1: Oh.
0: I wrote them down in a little notepad in 5 years,
1: she's driving.
0: Thousands of pages while she's driving and dozens of writing getaways later, I finally get to call myself the author of Model Land. The book is 600 pages long.
1: Why do I want to read it?
0: We should read it. We should have a book club. There are 576 pages in that book. That's a big book.
1: So she didn't edit.
0: I guess not.
1: Incredible.
0: I guess not.
1: The lore might be large.
0: Oh, is it? It's a trilogy?
1: That's so funny.
0: Oh, Model Land is the first installment of a proposed trilogy. Oh, however, proposed. No news has come out about a sequel. Oh. Shocking. Shocking.
1: That's crazy. Sad. Crazy. Okay. Okay. Tyra Banks.
0: Sorry. I had to mention.
1: No, that's amazing.
0: Tukey de la Creme.
1: Tukey de la Creme. I want to hear more about Tukey.
0: I know. I
1: Tukey
0: know.
1: And the Blowfish.
0: We should read it. Yeah. So insane.
1: Incredible.
0: She even had a challenge in one of the shows, one of the America's Next Top Model shows about the book.
1: Incredible.
0: Insane. Insane.
1: Tukey.
0: Tukey. Okay. Moving forward, what do you want to talk about next?
1: Las Culturistas.
0: Big award. I actually have the awards pulled up here.
1: Amazing.
0: You watched it. I did not. Tell
1: I did
0: us
1: watch
0: about it.
1: It. It was very good, very entertaining.
0: There were a lot of A-listers.
1: I was cracking
0: so up. So many people there. I was looking forward to cracking up.
1: I'm looking forward to cracking up. pretty much. anyway, guys. I watched it. It was very good. Mm-hmm. I think it's only going to grow in popularity, to
0: be honest.
1: I mean,
0: already it's massive,
1: It's like all the, they honored a couple people, RuPaul, Lisa Kudrow, and Will Ferrell.
0: And Miss Piggy.
1: And Miss Piggy, the honorees
0: of the
1: night.
0: Diva of culture, yes.
1: Absolutely. And, like, those moments, like, it was all about comedy, but there was sincerity to it, too.
0: Really?
1: And, yeah, in terms of, like, celebrating them and like their best work and like what people know them for. Even the slapstick, like Will Ferrell, they like, you know, mention Ron Burgundy and his role in Step Brothers and Elf and like, you know, their comedy roles that are pretty like out there and some people don't appreciate it. But anyway, it was really cool and very funny. It was the most entertaining that I had been in an award show in a while, even though
0: really?
1: They legally can't call themselves an award show because of like money.
0: Weird.
1: Rights or
0: well,
1: something.
0: Well, it's a fun award show.
1: It's a fun award show and they did a really good job hosting it. They both can sing and so they performed some songs.
0: They sang the Pokemon.
1: Rachel Zegler did a Addison Rae's Fame is a Gun.
0: No, really? And did it sound good?
1: It was so... You have to watch it.
0: Oh my God.
1: You have
0: God.
1: To watch it. It was basically a Fame is a Gun, but
0: Smelly
1: kind
0: Cat.
1: Of... Yep, Ben mm-hmm. Platt did Smelly Cat.
0: Wait, keep going. Who was Fame as a Gun?
1: Fame as a Gun, but in the style of like Evita. Like it, she had.
0: Oh,
1: like,
0: that's
1: she
0: fun.
1: Had like a little like gate in front of her, and then there were like pillars. Like the stage in the back, like was lit in a way that looked like in the stage that
0: right.
1: where she does Evita.
0: Oh, did she dress up as Evita?
1: Yeah, she had like
0: oh
1: a longer
0: my God.
1: Dress. She didn't do a full Evita
0: sure.
1: look, but she looked amazing. She sounded. It was
0: Rachel Zegler. Oh,
1: it was a
0: crazy,
1: perfect
0: amazing
1: vocal
0: voice.
1: Performance. I was like. Shock.
0: Huh?
1: Cool. Huh? Yeah, Ben Splatt did mm-hmm. a little Smelly Cat and it was cute.
0: Okay.
1: But then they had a marionette troupe come out. And
0: that I didn't see anything about.
1: And I was confused.
0: During
1: I was
0: Smelly
1: like,
0: Cat?
1: I must have missed this lore or this moment in pop culture. But he's like performing with these like marionettes that are like cats that look like people, like cat with a cigarette. And they look a little weird. And then one comes up to Lisa Kudrow in the audience and is like next to her dancing. And she's like having to interact with it. And I'm like,
0: God.
1: Oh, this kind of went awkward. But for the most part, the show was really good.
0: Okay.
1: Okay. all right.
0: I'm glad it was good. I loved watching Lisa Rinna dress up as the best outfits of
1: yep,
0: the year.
1: Yep. And Lisa did that last year
0: I
1: too.
0: Love
1: so I think
0: Lisa
1: she's just
0: going
1: to continue to do that every time they do
0: she
1: this
0: commits.
1: Show.
0: She commits. She's amazing.
1: Yeah, she's amazing.
0: She's so good.
1: She's great. She's one of the few housewives that I'm like, you got a personality. And I feel like you would back up. You have
0: well,
1: like morals that
0: the,
1: you
0: she,
1: stand by.
0: I'm in the throes of watching Real Housewives of Beverly Hills as we speak for the first time. I'm on the end of season 7. So we are really in the thick of Lisa Rinna.
1: Mm-hmm.
0: I love her. She's a little kooky and sometimes she talks without thinking.
1: Yeah.
0: You
1: well,
0: know,
1: of course.
0: She doesn't think before she speaks.
1: Of course.
0: But something that she like says pretty often is she's like, I, you know, part of it because a lot of the, some of them are on like have been on television
1: yeah.
0: or are on
1: Traders?
0: No. What are the dramatic shows that happen in daytime? Soap operas.
1: Soaps.
0: Some of them are on soaps actively. Some of them have singing careers.
1: Mm-hmm.
0: So there's, you know, a Hollywood element to Beverly Hills. And she mentions how she's like, you have to keep yourself relevant. And she goes, and I work to keep myself relevant in any way that I can. A job is a job and I do what
1: yeah.
0: I want. And she's like, she does QVC and she does like random
1: Absolutely.
0: Talk shows and she'll do whatever. She's on Traders. And she has a crazy resurgence right now.
1: Mm-hmm.
0: I don't think she's ever went anywhere, but
1: no.
0: she's killing it.
1: She is killing it.
0: Yeah.
1: Love to see it. Some of the categories for the show are crazy. The ones that I mentioned during my rapid fire, best temperature.
0: Funny.
1: The nominees were medium rare. Sunny,
0: so funny.
1: Sunny but breezy. 74 degrees, hot for October, and medium whale.
0: No, one of them was medium whale.
1: Medium whale.
0: Me and Christian have been quoting that for weeks. Okay, let me make a picture for you. One of the chefs is French, and the chief stew, so the head of the crew,
1: taking care of the boat.
0: They're taking care of the boat, and there's a bunch of plates of steak, and he goes, the chef goes, over here we have medium whale, and over here we have medium whale, and then the other guy says,
1: wait, are you saying medium rare or medium well?
0: Medium whale. And we don't know which one. And if you haven't seen it, you gotta pull it's up that so clip good. Online. It's so funny.
1: That's what I like about this award show is it's like a joke. You know,
0: yeah,
1: it's making fun of award shows, but also there is sincerity to it. But it's also just like pop culture one-offs that happen throughout the year. And
0: I think that's cool.
1: I
0: should have watched the whole thing.
1: Sorry. You still have the opportunity to do so.
0: You're right.
1: The other one, well, no, I don't need to mention it. Anyway, guys, that was Las Culturistas.
0: Oh, my God, it's 11:40. Jesus Christ. Okay,
1: Las Culturistas Culture Awards were amazing. We've talked about the Knicks enough. We're happy.
0: We're happy with the Knicks. Let's go, Knicks.
1: Ooh. Oh.
0: Very good.
1: My God.
0: Was that jarring?
1: A little.
0: Anyway, okay. We're rapid firing through. Should I play my next song?
1: Yeah.
0: And then we finish rapid fire? Okay. All right, quick. Capital Cities or Carolina Liar?
1: Capital Cities.
0: All right. This is Farrah Fawcett Hair by Capital Cities featuring Andre 3000. We will see you on the other side.
1: Andre went to the year 3000. Not much has changed, but they lived underwater.
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democracy. My voice. My voice. Enjoying ceviche in Peru and seeing a double rainbow while listening to Bitches Brew as reported by Miles Davis. That's cool.

0: like it when public bathrooms have scented candles.
1: I like it when you talk to

0: not right. That's not right.
1: Man, I'm tired of singing.
0: That was Farrah Fawcett Hair by Capital Cities and Andre 3000. Isn't
1: that
0: a fun song?
1: I like it a lot.
0: Right?
1: It's a fun song. I don't know if I've ever heard it, honestly.
0: I don't know where I discovered it.
1: Sounds like it's like a... Like, I don't mean this in a bad way, like a commercial. Like,
0: at the
1: only
0: beginning,
1: like 10
0: yes.
1: seconds of it would play.
0: It's cool. It's definitely a cool song. Yeah. I was like, I've never played it on the show. Let's go for it. Ugh, guys, if you're just tuning in, where have you been? This is all listening to Channel Radio Free Brooklyn.
1: They're all at the ticker tape parade.
0: Yeah, I get honestly, I get it.
1: I hope you guys.
0: I hope you guys get out safe.
1: I saw that video of people on the LIRR like at 4 a.m. And then I saw a video as soon as I got up and it was TikTok live. And it was just people in the middle of the street. You couldn't see anything but people. And they were just like shoulder to shoulder.
0: There were like lines getting out of the subway.
1: Woof.
0: Like, if I worked in

0: I work downtown, I'd be like, I'm working from home today. I feel bad for the people who also come into work. You know, there's a lot of blue collar workers who come in at 4 a.m. So I'm sure they were not happy.
1: Not happy, Bob.
0: Not happy.
1: Yeah. No.
0: Anyway, all right. Let's go through our last rapid fires as we rear the end of our show today. Oh, my God. James Kennedy is a soon to be papa. Had to include it because I love
1: Get some therapy,
0: Rules.
1: Dude.
0: Yeah. His girlfriend, I don't know who she is. She seems very young. His last girlfriend, whose name is escaping me, who is on Vanderpump Rules for the final season, she is now on like one of those new love reality shows.
1: Okay.
0: So I don't know.
1: Didn't work out.
0: That did not work out. And now he's going to be a dad. So I don't know. I mention it because we've talked about him before specifically. Because fans flip-flop over their opinions of him very often.
1: Yeah.
0: He grows and then he doesn't grow. And then he shows that he's garbage because he's disrespectful towards women. And then he learns from, it's just, I don't know. He's getting a moment of fame right now. So we'll see what happens. But I don't see any places, you know, reaching out to him to be on any type of reality television.
1: No, he's not dependable as a person.
0: No. No.
1: And he's unpredictable.
0: Yes.
1: And
0: unpredictable is a great word.
1: Has an alleged violent background.
0: Yes.
1: It is funny, though, that the cast of Vanderpump, just to see them like kind of
0: float in different spaces.
1: Yeah, they've all spread out. Did you see that interview with Lisa? And it was like the lady being like, who are you not inviting over? And she said, well, everyone's invited over, not Sheena. Yeah.
0: Sheena's talked shit.
1: I know. And she said, you can't lie about my business or whatever and then expect to come on one of my shows or something like that. So,
0: I mean,
1: Sheena Shea, you dug yourself a grave.
0: Well, she messed it up. She apparently rejected being on The Valley. Like, she claims that she was the one who said no, which does not make sense.
1: No. For her character.
0: No, for her character, it does not match up. Because now Lala's on The Valley, Tom Schwartz is on The Valley.
1: Isn't Kristen Doty?
0: Kristen Doty was an originator on The Valley. So was Brittany and Jax. Jax has been fired since.
1: Good.
0: Stassi has her own show now. Oh, Katie's going to be on it. Christina Kelly's going to be on it. So the only people who are really left astray are James Kennedy and Sheena Shea.
1: Crazy.
0: I know. I know. And wow. Jax, but Jax has been fired. And
1: Tom, but he's not.
0: And Tom, but I mean, they had chances and they fucked them up.
1: It's not like he's not been
0: on
1: TV since.
0: Well, he's been on Traitors and he's been on other shows. His management team is working hard to keep him relevant. I mean, not that I like him at all, but like, he's at least doing something.
1: Yeah. Not as much as Ariana. She's doing the best.
0: Yeah, I know. I know.
1: I heard the sandwiches are mediocre, though.
0: Really?
1: At the sandwich shop.
0: I'd go if I was in LA, though.
1: I would, too.
0: I would make a trip.
1: I'd eat a dry turkey club for the bit.
0: I would go to Something About Her for food, and then I would go to Sir and have a drink and maybe, like, one food item.
1: Yeah.
0: Couldn't go to Tom Tom because Tom Tom's being sold and Pump is closed, so.
1: I know, and honestly, we got to go sooner rather than later.
0: When am I going to LA?
1: I know.
0: When am I going to LA?
1: For our movie pitch. Huh? Our 20-year deal that'll set us up for success.
0: You're so right.
1: And we'll never have to bartend again.
0: We definitely have a 5-year plan.
1: Absolutely.
0: Anyway,
1: I have a 2-day plan.
0: Yep, I barely do. I have a plan throughout the end of the day. That's great.
1: I don't.
0: Oh, good. Oh, open day. The day's yours. Okay, anywho, so my last rapid fire is about Shrek. The Shrek trailer has come out.
1: It looks bad.
0: And the animation looks so incredibly different from the last couple of movies. I don't know anything about the fourth movie. I did not watch it. I watched the first three, and the first three were pretty consistent.
1: I didn't watch
0: Shrek the Third.
1: Nope.
0: I think it was like a dream about him and kids and shit. I did watch it.
1: I like,
0: but
1: the
0: animation style looked pretty consistent with the other ones.
1: Yeah.
0: And now it just doesn't look.
1: It looks different.
0: It looks different.
1: I thought they were taking a. Like, they pushed back the
0: they
1: date
0: did
1: to
0: because of,
1: edit it.
0: I know.
1: And then they didn't.
0: And then they didn't. And that's why fans are like, well, take another break because nothing looks, it doesn't align with what the animation style looks like. I mean, I think they're fighting with Toy Story, right? They're trying to stay relevant. DreamWorks versus Disney. Maybe. But it just seems like it's lining up in that way.
1: Yeah.
0: Toy Story, of course, does look different. And I'm not, you know, itching to see it. But.
1: No.
0: At least the animation style, it looks improved,
1: it's
0: but it's similar.
1: Yeah.
0: This one doesn't really look improved. It almost looks like a

0: AI. It just doesn't look very good. And also people are citing how in the past couple of Shrek movies, they've been very subtle with the adult humor. Mm-hmm. Like it will easily go over like people's heads. Now it's in your face.
1: Yeah.
0: So, you know, be smarter than that. Have the writing be smarter.
1: Yeah.
0: You know?
1: It's interesting. We'll see what happens. I do think we're about to have a Mike Myers resurgence.
0: I love Mike Myers.
1: Him and that Michael Jackson. He was just in the Michael Jackson movie, which
0: Mike
1: I didn't.
0: Mike Myers?
1: Yeah, I didn't
0: As
1: know.
0: Who?
1: I think he was like a business guy.
0: Seriously?
1: Like a producer or something.
0: Oh, I love Mike Myers.
1: Did not know that.
0: Happy
1: he was
0: about
1: in that. And Shrek coming back. And I saw a clip yesterday that he confirmed that there's going to be another Austin Powers, which
0: way.
1: I live. Daddy.
0: Oh, Daddy wasn't there.
1: I love those movies. Watched them a little too young, but hey,
0: That's
1: they were formative for me.
0: Wow. Okay, good for him. I love it. I liked Daddy. That show that he had about like the Illuminati. I forgot what it's called.
1: Oh.
0: Do you know what I'm talking about?
1: I don't, but I love that. Love that for him.
0: He had
1: Queen's
0: his
1: World.
0: Own Netflix show. It was very good.
1: I literally, right after I saw that clip, I got...
0: The Pentaveret. That's what
1: Pentaveret.
0: It was called. It's very good. It came out a couple years back.
1: Never saw.
0: It was a really fun show. It was very Canadian.
1: Love.
0: Very, very Canadian. Oh. So.
1: Don't you know. Anyway, as soon as I saw that clip of him confirming it, like a couple, you know, minutes later, I get a commercial for On the Lost Culturistas, and it's a Verizon commercial with him dressed as Dr. Evil and Seth Green.
0: Yes.
1: Seth Green, is that his name?
0: Yes.
1: Who played his son, was in it too.
0: Wow.
1: And Rob Lowe was in it too.
0: Rob Lowe?
1: Rob Lowe.
0: I love Rob Lowe.
1: Rob Lowe, you might do it?
0: Hello? The police? That's who you are. I'm quoting the whole thing. This is from Oh Hello. That's who you are. George's daughter? Her head is where?
1: What?
0: No, I'm on the phone. All right. Oh. I'll tell him. That was a one-sided telephone call. Oh, guys, if you haven't seen Oh Hello on Netflix.
1: You should watch it.
0: Nick
1: because
0: Kroll
1: their
0: and
1: friendship
0: John Mulaney, it's so
1: peaked
0: good.
1: There and then it fell
0: God,
1: off.
0: God, it was so good.
1: They no
0: I'll
1: longer
0: quote
1: speak.
0: That for the rest of my life. Ugh, do you have any other rapid fires to talk about? We're at 11:51,
1: honorable
0: baby.
1: Mention, West Wilson from Summer House. Yes. I talked about him cheating on Sierra. Sierra won a pop culture award at Los Culturistas last night, and West was fired from Summer House.
0: He was fired?
1: Yeah,
0: he left on his own accord.
1: He was fired because he was really, well, this is alleged, but people are thinking that he was fired because he was silent during the reunion, like didn't talk,
0: well,
1: was on
0: beta
1: blockers.
0: Well, him and Amanda were both on beta blockers.
1: Yes, but also he
0: Andy
1: has
0: was
1: his own
0: unhappy.
1: Podcast, yeah. And he went off on his podcast and like talked about it, and they were all
0: don't
1: like,
0: bite the
1: don't
0: hand
1: do
0: that,
1: that
0: feeds you, what are you doing?
1: You
0: gotta
1: spill it on the network that you work for,
0: yes.
1: Not on the network
0: you're
1: that you're making
0: money. You're contracted to talk about this.
1: He also was stated
0: he doesn't
1: saying
0: be like
1: he
0: Sandoval.
1: Didn't want the Knicks to win because he wanted that to be a distraction from him on Summer House. And I was like, oh,
0: so
1: oh,
0: now
1: baby.
0: The entire state of New York hates you.
1: And he was hanging out. He's like stated his favorite place to hang out in New York is at West Village Bars. And Summer House was projected and having watch parties of his demise all throughout the West Village.
0: Oh, my God.
1: Cheaters.
0: That's crazy. I have to start Summer House now. I gotta. This is how
1: this
0: I get
1: into
0: it.
1: This is how you started
0: it.
1: Vanderpump.
0: It is. So I'm going to have to get into it. Oh, I forgot. I have some other honorable mentions. Other honorable mentions include, so we've got the World Cup going on, obviously. The U.S. is hosting
1: sure.
0: this year. A lot of things online have been listed of people from across the globe visiting the U.S. for the first time for long periods of time.
1: Mm-hmm.
0: The big talk is how everyone's like, I can walk there. But like, the
1: no.
0: United States is massive, and
1: no.
0: we live in New York, right? So we are a relatively walkable city. You can walk from, you know, Brooklyn to Manhattan. Do people do it often? No, we do it sometimes. You can't easily walk from state to state. In other states, it is not walkable. You need to have a car or transportation. That's the first thing. They're experiencing AC.
1: Yeah,
0: because a
1: like,
0: lot of these places don't have AC. And they're like, we don't need air conditioning. We don't need it. And then they realize how our heat is different from other places. And also people experiencing like barbecue and U.S. food chilies and all our chains and all that stuff.
1: It's so funny.
0: Somebody said, you guys eat like you have free healthcare. I was like, you're right. You're right. And we don't.
1: Hey, we don't. And we know that. But we're like, we might as well enjoy ourselves on the way out. You know?
0: Yeah.
1: I have loved seeing the videos of the like Scottish people in Boston.
0: Oh,
1: like,
0: that's been really nice.
1: Like
0: apparently they've been very respectful
1: with, like,
0: too.
1: Drums. And it's like, meshing cultures.
0: Very cool.
1: I saw videos of Koreans in Mexico. Wild. And them like bonding. And people are like, there's going to be a lot of Korean-Mexican babies in a couple years.
0: Oh my God. That's so funny.
1: I love it though. Like that's cultures really cool. That would have never interacted necessarily on that scale.
0: Because the U.S. really is like a massive melting pot of, yeah. But other of a places bunch of mutts.
1: It's like, I know.
0: We're I'm just a European bunch of mutts here. Yeah. So I thought that was interesting.
1: I like cold beans from the tin.
0: It is 11:54. You have any more honorable mentions?
1: No, that was it for today.
0: My other one was about Alex Cooper and her husband, Matt Kaplan, on in their Unwell network. And apparently he is.
1: Mean.
0: Apparently he's really mean and he yells at people at work. And she just kind of stands there and doesn't defend anybody.
1: I can see them being kind of a toxic couple.
0: Yeah. I mean, she's pregnant. So it's not good. People are also saying that Alex Earle's PR is working overtime.
1: It is.
0: Yeah.
1: It's working.
0: So not great. But there was a whole article published in Vanity Fair about this.
1: Ooh.
0: So that's big not good. Publication.
1: That's not People Magazine.
0: Not great. And Alex Cooper has been trying to get that taken down.
1: Oop.
0: So not
1: more litigation.
0: Not great stuff right now, but also all press is good press, question mark. Again, all alleged. What are you gonna do? What are you going to do? What's your weekly obsession, kid?
1: My weekly obsession is...
0: You got it. I don't even know mine.
1: What am I grateful for?
0: Yep. That's a good thing. Is it that new show that's coming out? The... What is it called?
1: Bless you. What are we talking about?
0: The show that you said is coming back.
1: Code Lyoko, yep.
0: Yep.
1: It'll
0: I
1: be
0: got
1: that.
0: It. I got
1: it's Code Lyoko.
0: I got you. I was like, Leaky Lee? I don't know who that is. We're both tired today, man. What are you going to do? This is live.
1: Tuki de la creme.
0: Tuki de la creme. Isn't
1: I'm grateful for my dad because it's Father's Day this weekend.
0: Yes, it is.
1: That's a great idea.
0: Happy Father's Day, Dad. Love you. Also, yeah, my weekly obsession is my dad.
1: Look at that.
0: Grateful for my dad. I'm going to go home and celebrate. I'm very excited. And also included in that is exciting to go in my pool, which my dad and my brother have cleaned out.
1: Grateful for our dads.
0: Grateful
1: Happy
0: for our
1: Father's
0: dads.
1: Day this upcoming Sunday.
0: Yeah, celebrate with you and yours.
1: America. I can't wait to be in your pool.
0: Oh, it's going to be really nice.
1: Thank you guys for cleaning it.
0: Thank you guys for cleaning it. I will probably be vacuuming and netting the pool while I'm home.
1: Ooh.
0: Got to do something. Got to do something. Mm-hmm. Yeah, but that's about it, guys. That was our show of La La Sing Song Chit Chat. A kind of low energy day today.
1: It is. It's gloomy outside, but hey.
0: What are you going to do? Aw, love you, Daddy. Send a heart. Love you. Happy Father's Day. I'm so excited to see you this weekend. It'll be so fun. We will be back next week for maybe a regular episode. Who knows? Maybe a celebration. The week after, on July 2nd, we will be taking a short hiatus to celebrate our country's 250th anniversary and celebrate being able to swim in a pool.
1: Absolutely. And on July, what is it? What day is
0: it?
1: 2nd? 16th.
0: Oh, yeah.
1: Christian will be gone.
0: Oh, you will?
1: I'm going to Asheville.
0: I'm like, okay.
1: News to Shelly.
0: Shelly will be.
1: Perhaps first Shelly solo day.
0: I think Shelly will
1: both
0: be having.
1: Take off again. We'll see. Yeah.
0: So just to recap, we will have a show next week. We will be off on the second. We will either have a solo Shelly show on the 16th or not. We'll see. Anyway, guys, thank you guys for tuning in to La La Sing Song Chit Chat. We will see you same time, same place next week. What is our final song today, Christian?
1: Our final song for today is Imogen Heap's Good Night and Go. Didn't know that Ariana Grande's song was a cover.
0: Yes.
1: LOL.
0: That's so funny.
1: I did not know. I was like, oh my God, this sounds a lot like, oh, it's the same type. That's how Christian learns
0: this
1: things.
0: This is it.
1: In real time.
0: In real time, baby. Here we go. Yeah. Wait. Oh, that's wrong. Hold on.
1: That is not Imogen.
0: That's not Imogen. We'll see you guys next week.
1: Love you, mean it.
0: Love you, mean it. Bye.
1: Bye.
0: Stay safe.

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10: All right, fellas, I'm afraid you're just too darn loud.
11: It is show number 10 of I'll Stand at the Back. Welcome everyone far and wide to the 10th episode. Coming at you live from Bushwick, Brooklyn, New York City, where it is a nice and frosty 95 degrees outside. It is 95 degrees outside, people. And the mayor thinks that we should keep our air conditioners at a nice and cool 78 degrees. We won't be doing that, Mr. Mayor. Just FYI, we won't be doing that. 4th of July weekend coming up. Have a nice kind of jukeboxy show this week, and I'm looking forward to playing a lot of the songs for you. It's going to be a lot of fun, and we're going to play a new single from Savannah Jane, "Love Me Out Loud," in a little bit here, which is an amazing song. The New Blue Show on Tuesday night, the previous Tuesday night, was incredible with Savannah Jane, Kelsey Pierce, Natalie Livingston, and Lila Wilde. Such amazing performers, such amazing artists. Incredible. I know I use that word a lot, but it's just the perfect word to use for these artists that I come in contact with. It was quite the show. And it was a great discovery of some new music. Lila Wilde is new to my particular orbit, and it was really fun to hear her songs, and we hope to have her on the show very, very soon. And I got to see my pal Matt Kelly, who I've played on the show before and who we need to talk to ASAP, because he's a great guy, great artist. I want to talk some Springsteen with him. Speaking of, here's Bruce.

That was Bruce Springsteen and the E Street Band with Born in the USA. That song will always make me feel patriotic and some kind of way about the country in which I live. Pretty commonly known that it is one of the more, if not the most, misinterpreted song in the Boss's catalog, particularly in the Reagan years when the song was released. It was used as a patriotic rallying cry and rah-rah America. And it's pretty clear if you listen to the lyrics, it's not that. It's not that. But I played it because it has a very firm place in how I think of America as we approach the 250th birthday of our country. And I'm not going to get all political. I'm not going to start a litany of everything that needs to change and what's great. And I will simply say that I am proud to be an American. And I'm proud to be an American despite all the changes that need to be made, the systemic change that needs to happen, the inequities that do need to be addressed. I'm proud to be from this country. I'm proud to live in this country. I'm proud of what this country has always stood for and will continue to stand for as a beacon. And I'm not going to get overly poetic and say a beacon of freedom, a beacon of light, but I do kind of feel that way. And I hope you do too in your own way. Because we're all in this boat together. We're all in this boat together. We are all Americans. And speaking of which, as we approach the, kind of a non sequitur here, as we approach the 25th anniversary of September 11th, 2001, we're going to have a special show about that. And we're going to talk about what it meant then to be an American citizen and what it means now. And I'm excited for that because I think it's a discussion that needs to happen, and I'm looking forward to having that with all of you. Speaking of, let me give out my information, which I don't do very often on this program, and I should absolutely do it more. You can find me on Instagram at Charlie Shipley NYC. That's Charlie as in Sheen, C-H-A-R-L-I-E, S-H-I-P-L-E-Y, N-Y-C, at Charlie Shipley NYC on Instagram. Shoot me an email here. 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You can also find me on Substack, where I'm a little bit less active, but I'm hoping to change that in the next couple of weeks. nycmusicchar.substack.com. This next song we're going to play, I heard with a full band with a trumpet, a trombone, a saxophone, and Savannah Jane on the lead vocals. She's just the coolest. This is the brand new single, Love Me Out Loud.

you think Billy Joel had like a school report at some point and they were like, class, we need you to cover the following concepts, and his ADD prevented him until the last minute from working on the report, as of course happens to us all, and he's like, oh shit, and we didn't start the fire was the byproduct of that. Anyway, I don't know how that landed. I thought it was pretty funny. I want somebody to tell me the next two songs, the correlation between them, if you can. Shoot me an email if you're listening and you know. Both of these songs involve Michael J. Fox. How? The next two songs on the playlist involve Michael J. Fox. How do they? What is the connection? Here we go.

Beat It, Michael Jackson, Thriller, part one of our two-song feature in which Michael J. Fox is the connection between the two songs. We're going to play the next song here in just a minute. A lot of consternation about that guitar solo in Beat It, of course, by the late, great, iconic Edward Van Halen, King Edward. And the band, Van Halen didn't want him to do it. And if my memory serves me correctly, he didn't even tell them that he was going to do it because they didn't want the four guys, Michael Anthony, David Lee Roth, Alex, and Eddie Van Halen, they didn't want any one solo project to take away from the band. And when Quincy Jones asked Edward Van Halen to do the solo on Beat It, he was like, sure, who's gonna know if I play on this kid's record? And in 1984, there was one album that kept Van Halen's 1984 from going to the number one spot on the chart, and that album was Thriller. All right, second song, Michael J. Fox connecting Beat It to this next song,

That was Sammy. I can't drive 55. Okay, the answer to my question, how is Michael J. Fox the connective tissue between Beat It by Michael Jackson and I Can't Drive 55 by Sammy Hagar? Both of those songs are featured in Back to the Future Part 2. Beat It is featured when he enters the Cafe 80s in 2015, and I Can't Drive 55 plays while he stumbles through what is called Hell Valley when Biff Tannen takes over Courthouse Square, and it's the alternate nightmare version of 1985. So that's how Michael J. Fox is the connective tissue. Just a little fun thing I thought I would do. Fun fact, Biff Tannen, the alternate version of Biff Tannen in Back to the Future Part 2, it has been confirmed and acknowledged that that version of Biff was inspired by Donald Trump. All right. Well, it is. I don't like that joke. Anyway, we're talking about Van Halen. So here is a cut from 1984. Here's Hot for Teacher.

Van Halen, Hot for Teacher. What a great song. That is such a fun song. It's never been one of my favorites, but every time I hear it, it's just like, all right, that's awesome. As should have become very apparent to listeners by now, show number 10, which I still can't believe it's been 10 shows. It's quite a milestone for me. But as should have long been apparent by this point, I do not like to write things down for my show. I don't like to have a script. I do very minimal prep in terms of the weather and things like that. I try to keep my finger on the pulse of everything that's going on so we can kind of talk about it during the show. But I don't like to write things down because I feel it slows things down. Now, the consequence of that is sometimes I try to make jokes and I have to bail. I have to bail out because, you know, they're just not great jokes. And I can practically hear the crickets and the sad trombone sounds. But thank you for bearing with me as I do that, as I work through my comedy routine. Because, you know, after all, it's all about being good to yourself.

You know, I don't think any of the members of Journey are currently suing each other at the moment, which is nice. Neil Schon and Jonathan Cain frequently at odds legally about this, that, or the other. Neil Schon planning to continue on the road and I believe in the studio as well after the gigantic Journey tour wraps up, the Journey farewell tour, at some point in the next year with Journey Beyond. He filed a trademark for the name Journey Beyond, I believe it's called. So we'll be looking for that from Mr. Neil Schon. And I'm not sure what Jonathan Cain's going to do. I feel like I heard that he was going to focus more on his faith and focus more on Christian rock, not in such specific terms, but I feel like I heard that. So that should be interesting as well. Jonathan Cain, of course, co-writer of massive, massive hits like Don't Stop Believin' and some of the just monsters of the Journey catalog. Everybody keeps wondering if Steve Perry is going to join them at some point on their farewell tour. I do not think so. I think Arnel Pineda has the lead vocalist duties pretty well handled. Saw him about 10 years ago with my dad, which was really a lot of fun. Saw him on saw Journey on a triple bill with Dave Mason of Traffic, rest in peace, and the Doobie Brothers and Journey. And let me tell you something, kids, don't make the decision to go to the restroom right before they play China Grove, because you will miss China Grove and then you will be depressed for the rest of the evening. Speaking of live shows, I'm going to be at opening night of Bon Jovi next week at Madison Square Garden. Oh yeah. You can expect a full recap on this show, and I'm really looking forward to it. I hope John Bon Jovi is in good form, but most importantly, I just hope everyone has fun. Do I think Richie Sambora will show up? I do not. I think there is, despite what both say publicly, I think there is some kind of animosity there that may be irreparable at this point. I don't think Richie's going to come out and sing Wanted Dead or Alive with them. But that being said, I am really looking forward to the show. It'll be my second Madison Square Garden show. And while we're on the subject, all the best to Tay and Travis. I know my friend Jill in Albuquerque would want me to mention it.

Bon Jovi, you give love a bad name. That's Phil's our Bon Jovi quota for the week. And it is a little short this week, but we are just about coming to the last 10 minutes of the show. Last 10 minutes of show number 10. I want to thank everybody listening again. All the wonderful artists who have contributed to the show, been on the show, given encouragement to me for their show. I'm so lucky to be part of this amazing community of local artists, and I am so honored and happy to get to do what I've always wanted to do and carry on the quote unquote family business of being behind the microphone. So I am grateful to all of you, for this opportunity, and it is not lost on me. It is really not. It is not lost on me at all. So we are going to head out this week. We got time for a few more songs, but I'm going to play some Wolfie for you, some Wolfgang Van Halen, some Mammoth. This is from his debut album, from their debut album, when he was still using the Mammoth WVH name, which he has since dropped and just called it Mammoth. For those of you who don't know, the original name of Van Halen was Mammoth. So he is maintaining his own kind of family continuity with the name of his band. This is a very inspirational song for me. I like to listen to this one when you know, the chips are kind of down and I'm feeling unclear as to how to move forward next. This is called Mammoth. And till next week, everybody. Till next week.

When construction of the Williamsburg Bridge began in 1896, Manhattan and Brooklyn were two different cities entirely. But by the time the bridge was completed in 1903, Brooklyn had officially become a borough of Greater New York City. Betty Smith writes about the lovely span of the Williamsburg Bridge in her novel, A Tree Grows in Brooklyn. Today, the bridge still provides commuters a convenient crossing of the East River. What began as a tale of two cities stands as a symbol of the unification of one. I'm Victoria Principato, and this is What Brooklyn Sounds Like.

0: From New York, this is Democracy Now!
1: Our objective is to sever every economic lifeline that sustains this tyrannical regime until Tehran stands alone.
0: The Trump administration has announced plans to escalate its economic war against Iran by issuing new sanctions and targeting Iran's trading partners. We'll speak to Cornell professor Nicholas Mulder, author of The Economic Weapon, The Rise of Sanctions as a Tool of Modern War. Then we look at how local officials in Illinois are collaborating with federal immigration agents, despite a state law barring the practice.
2: Well, it might not surprise you to learn that police are still working with ICE. Documents now reveal that county prosecutors are also feeding the agency information.
0: We will speak to Aura Bogado of Injustice Watch. And then we'll go inside a Texas jail to hear from Autumn Hill, an activist sentenced to 50 years in prison for protesting outside the Prairie Land ICE facility in Texas.
3: If you resist the Trump administration in any way, if you resist police, if you resist the mass incarceration of immigrants, they are going to bury you.
0: We will also talk to reporter Jack Crosby about his new Rolling Stone piece, Incarcerated for Life in Trump's War on the Left. All that and more coming up. Welcome to Democracy Now!, democracynow.org, the War and Peace Report. I'm Anjali Kamath. The Pentagon says it has resumed strikes on boats in the Eastern Pacific and the Caribbean after a two-month pause. On Monday, U.S. Southern Command said two people were killed after it carried out a, quote, lethal kinetic strike on a low-profile vessel operating along established narco-trafficking routes in the Pacific Ocean. Once again, the Pentagon provided no evidence the boat was carrying drugs. Since President Trump launched a boat bombing campaign nearly a year ago, Southcom says it's killed at least 223 people. Amnesty International has condemned the strikes as extrajudicial killings, a form of murder, saying they amount to crimes under international law. The Trump administration has outlined plans to tighten sanctions on Iran, warning that businesses, banks, and other nations could lose access to the U.S. financial system if they continue doing business with Tehran. On Monday, Treasury Secretary Scott Bessent announced Operation Economic Outcast, which includes secondary sanctions on trade related to Iran's oil, shipping, cryptocurrency, gold, and aviation industries. Bessent said countries have a timeline to sever ties with Iran, but provided no details on which countries would be targeted or when.
1: We are giving everyone the opportunity to remedy bad behavior. Why would I want to blow up the global financial system? We believe that it is important to level set and give people a cure period, but they should know that that will move very quickly and that we are serious.
0: Iran's key trading partners include the United Arab Emirates, Turkey, Iraq, India, Pakistan, and China, which is the largest foreign market for Iranian oil. On Monday, China's foreign ministry called on the U.S. to return to dialogue and negotiations.
4: Sanctions and pressure will not resolve disputes. They will only exacerbate tensions and escalate the situation, which is not in the interest of any party. China calls on the relevant parties to act rationally and with restraint and avoid taking any measure that may further escalate tensions or deal a blow to the global economic growth and financial stability.
0: Iran has condemned the sanctions as an act of war. A spokesperson for the Islamic Revolutionary Guard Corps said they show the U.S. is resorting to economic warfare after it was defeated on the battlefield. We'll have more on this story after headlines. The Supreme Court has lifted a lower court's injunction on President Trump's executive order seeking to limit mail-in voting ahead of November's midterm elections. Trump's order directs the Department of Homeland Security to create state-by-state lists of eligible voters who are citizens. The U.S. Postal Service would then use the list provided by states to assess if voters should be allowed to vote by mail. On Monday, justices ruled 6-3 that California and 22 other states lacked standing to sue over the issue. The ruling, however, did not address whether Trump had authority to impose the rules. The court's three liberal justices dissented. Justice Ketanji Brown Jackson warned that the majority opinion, quote, needlessly injects chaos and uncertainty into the upcoming midterm elections. Meanwhile, a separate nationwide injunction against parts of the same order remains in place. This all comes as Trump seeks Senate confirmation for four loyalists he's nominated to vacancies on the Board of Governors of the U.S. Postal Service. Three of them have expressed doubts that Joe Biden won the 2020 presidential election. President Trump on Monday threatened to increase U.S. tariffs on Canadian cars, trucks, and auto parts to 50% starting next year. Trump's threat came just days after the U.S. imposed 50% tariffs on roughly $20 billion of other Canadian goods, prompting Prime Minister Mark Carney to announce plans to impose retaliatory tariffs beginning on September 8th. On Monday, Carney said Canada would return to trade talks only if the Trump administration changes tactics.
5: When the Americans go to the negotiation table first with the right attitude towards our industries and a true partnership, of course we'll come to the negotiating table.
0: In Gaza, Israel launched a wave of attacks on Monday, hitting a mosque, a water desalination plant, and tents housing displaced Palestinians. At least seven people were killed, including two children. In central Gaza, an Israeli strike hit a house in the Burej refugee camp, killing a four-year-old boy. In Khan Yunis, another child died from gunshot wounds after Israeli forces fired on her. This is Abu Amra, a Palestinian man at the site of the damaged mosque.
6: This mosque has been here since the day we were born. Today, I am about 48 years old, and I have always seen this mosque just as it was. The Israeli occupation is just hitting blindly. What are they hitting? They claim... Look at what the occupation is hitting. Look. They say they are bombing the Book of our Lord. They are bombing our mosque where we pray.
0: Despite last October's so-called ceasefire, Israeli forces have killed nearly 1,300 Palestinians in Gaza. In Canada, the Montreal City Council passed a resolution in solidarity with Palestinians on Monday after councillors removed much of the motion's original language, which included calls to suspend institutional and diplomatic ties with Israel. The original provision would have also seen the city of Montreal officially recognize and denounce Israel's assault on Gaza as a, quote, genocide and its treatment of Palestinians as, quote, apartheid. This is Alex Norris, a Projet Montreal city councillor who co-sponsored the motion.
7: One reason Gaza has had such an impact is that we have watched it unfold in real time. On our phones and on our screens, we have seen civilians attacked. We have seen neighborhoods erased. We have even seen perpetrators celebrating what they have done. That is why Gaza has been so often described as the world's first live stream genocide. What Israel has done in Gaza and the role Western governments have played in enabling it has become one of the defining moral tests of our time. Today, this council has the opportunity to say enough.
0: In Haiti, a heavily armed gang killed dozens of people overnight Monday in a raid on Kenskoff, a farming community near Haiti's capital, Port-au-Prince. The UN reports at least 47 people were killed and 22 more wounded, with homes set ablaze, prompting outrage from survivors over the Haitian government's failure to protect them from repeated deadly attacks.
8: We live in humiliation. The government has done nothing for us. The blood of the population does not stop flowing in Kenskoff. The Prime Minister has to say something to the people in Kenskoff now. We cannot take it anymore.
0: The UN's Human Rights Agency reports hundreds of criminal groups in Haiti have killed over 16,000 people since early 2022. That's compounded an existing humanitarian crisis, with 6.4 million Haitians requiring assistance and nearly 1.5 million internally displaced. Despite that, the U.S. last week announced twice-weekly deportation flights to Haiti after a Supreme Court ruling allowed the Trump administration to end temporary protected status for an estimated 350,000 Haitians. The Trump administration has announced plans to revoke the visas of asylum seekers. The State Department will revoke so-called B1 and B2 visas issued for business and tourism travel between 2016 and 2026, whose holders have applied for or are now seeking asylum. The Associated Press puts the number of affected people at 200,000. If the administration follows through with its plans, it would be the largest single mass revocation of visas in U.S. history. Meanwhile, the Trump administration again announced plans to charge employers a fee of over $103,000 to hire skilled foreign workers through the H-1B visa program. The revenue would be used to fund ICE. President Trump had tried to implement a six-figure fee last year through a presidential proclamation, but a judge ruled against it in June. In Florida, ICE arrested a mother and daughter who were seriously injured in a car crash and brought to a hospital. According to family members, Grace Stephanie Calero Cabanilla and her 19-year-old daughter, Juliana Mia Cariel Calero, were placed in separate rooms after arriving at the hospital, and a sheriff's deputy began questioning the mother about her immigration status shortly after she arrived, while she was wearing a neck brace and had been given medication. According to family members, the mother had applied for political asylum and her daughter's visa document was valid till 2030. Democratic Congressmember Al Green filed articles of impeachment Monday against President Trump over his violent mass deportation campaign. In his resolution, Green argues, quote, President Trump is abusing the powers of the presidency by operating United States Immigration and Customs Enforcement and Customs and Border Protection as his vicious, quota-driven, unaccountable paramilitary police forces, transgressing with anonymity and secrecy, assaulting people, committing and covering up unjustified killings of civilians. This comes as a U.S. Airman, Major Jason Watson, was arrested twice for calling for the impeachment of President Trump. He was officially criminally charged Monday for his comments. He faces three violations for contemptuous remarks about Trump, five violations for allegedly disobeying orders, and two violations for alleged conduct unbecoming of an officer. And Palestinian artist Suleiman Mansour has died at the age of 79. He was one of the leading figures in contemporary Palestinian art. He helped create a visual language of Palestinian identity, revisiting the land, exile, and occupation in works that frequently featured olive trees and traditional embroidery. He was born in Bir Zeit near Ramallah in 1947 and attended the Bezalel Academy of Arts and Design in Jerusalem in 1970. In 1994, he co-founded the Al-Wasiti Art Center in East Jerusalem to preserve Palestinian art and connect artists living in Palestine with other Palestinians in exile. This is Mansour in an interview with Al Jazeera in 2021.
9: I believe art in our situation, where when you don't have a homeland, when you don't have a country, a political thing, And when people deny your existence, you know, in Israel and many places in the West, they deny your existence. So art is a form of saying that we are here.
0: And those are some of the headlines. This is Democracy Now!, democracynow.org, the War and Peace Report. I'm Anjali Kamath in New York with Juan Gonzalez in Chicago. Hi, Juan.
10: Hi, Anjali, and welcome to all of our listeners and viewers across the country and around the world.
0: The Trump administration has outlined plans to tighten sanctions on Iran, warning that businesses, banks, and other nations could lose access to the U.S. financial system if they continue doing business with Tehran. On Monday, Treasury Secretary Scott Bessent announced Operation Economic Outcast, which includes secondary sanctions on trade related to Iran's oil, shipping, cryptocurrency, gold, and aviation industries. Bessent said countries have a defined timeline to sever ties with Iran, but provided no details on which countries would be targeted or when.
1: Treasury has mapped every node, every facilitator, and every network that Iran has used to smuggle oil and evade sanctions. Beginning today, the actions of Treasury and other agencies will tighten the noose and block every potential source of revenue that funds the IRGC and the evil Iranian regime. We are enforcing a zero-leakage approach. There will be no minimal breathing space for the regime to rebuild its capacity to inflict terror against America and the world. The final refuge of this regime is a mistaken conclusion of nations that still finance the Iranian threat in the hopes of evading it. It is no longer acceptable to operate in the gray spaces of this conflict. Countries cannot claim they are blind to enabling this activity.
0: After Treasury Secretary Scott Bessent finished his remarks, he took questions from reporters.
5: You described this as an economic D-Day, but D-Day wasn't a threat of an invasion, and the U.S. didn't give a timeline to Germany. So why not impose the sanctions today?
1: Well, we are giving everyone the opportunity to remedy bad behavior. Why would I want to blow up the global financial system?
0: Iran has threatened to retaliate against the U.S. in a, quote, seismic manner. Iranian officials have said that any country supporting the new U.S. economic restrictions would be considered an enemy. This is Iran's economy minister, Ali Madanizadeh.
8: Naturally, they want to wage economic terrorism against us, and we have our own tools as well. We know how to play this game. This time they should not think their response will be purely defensive and that we will only defend ourselves. They should also expect us to go on the offensive. The era of an unpopular world is over. As you have seen, two of the world's major countries rejected these new sanctions and this new plan and refused to go along with them. We are almost certain that many other countries, whether officially or unofficially, will also refuse to accept them. And God willing, they will fail.
0: To talk more about the U.S. economic war against Iran, we are joined now by Nicholas Mulder. He's an associate professor of history at Cornell University and a specialist in sanctions. He's the author of The Economic Weapon, The Rise of Sanctions as a Tool of Modern War. Nicholas Mulder, welcome to Democracy Now! Your response to this announcement yesterday, there's not a lot of details on enforcement. And what does this mean for China? China is Iran's largest economic trading partner, buys over 80% of its oil, and President Trump is set to meet with the Chinese premier next month.
11: Yeah, thank you for having me. I think that this announcement really shows that the United States is trying to increase the pressure on Iran, but is primarily doing so at the moment by rhetorical means and a kind of psychological warfare. Of course, Iran has been under a naval blockade imposed by the United States since June. The Iranian economy is feeling the pressure of that. And the announcement yesterday was very short, as you mentioned, on details. There was a hint that a major global financial institution might be designated under the sanctions soon, but that too was left very vague. It could have been a veiled threat towards China. It could have been a sort of general attempt to create a chilling effect around these transactions. The reality is that at this point, there are relatively few sanctions that the United States can take that directly affect Iran. There were some things thrown in to the announcement and to the designations by the Treasury, such as a ban on all remaining remittances to Iran, a ban on remaining academic and sports exchanges. But these really just seem gratuitous ways to try and show that this is an attempt to isolate Iran even further. They weren't really materially all that meaningful in to the extent that they are. They hurt ordinary Iranians and not the government. The real way that the U.S. is going to try and enforce these sanctions is by putting pressure on third countries trading with Iran. And I think that's where it's going to be an open question whether these sanctions will be as forceful as Bessent wants them to be. The big trading partner, as you already mentioned, is China. But we're also talking about Pakistan, Turkey, India, and a number of other countries that trade a lot with Iran. And, you know, that see that they have every right to, that these are, at the end of the day, just American sanctions. They're not international legal measures. And these countries claim and for themselves the right to sovereign, make sovereign decisions about who they can trade with and who they cannot. The Chinese have already announced that they're going to not just ignore them, but even make sure that countries and companies within China will not comply with them. And recently, Chinese courts have also begun to put sanctions on companies that complied with American sanctions. So I think that this is no longer an empty counter threat either. And the stakes are pretty high when it comes to the relationship with China, because, of course, the United States is in a very fragile truce, if you could still call it that, on the trade war. So any excessive pressure on China, I think, is going to be very likely to reopen that. And there's already been a tit for tat spate of measures in the last few weeks dealing with tariffs about overcapacity, restrictions on drone exports and imports. That suggests that this U.S.-China trade truce might be unraveling. And I think this Iran sanctions episode is really likely to further unravel that if the U.S. goes through with secondary sanctions enforcement.
10: And Professor Mulder, about this issue of potential sanctions on large financial institutions, most people are not aware that about four of the 10 largest banks in the world are Chinese banks, headquartered in China. If you include HSBC, which is in Hong Kong, it's half of the largest financial institutions in the world have direct ties with China. So what would be the impact of any attempt to sanction, for instance, a major Chinese bank or institution?
11: So initially, it would depend on what kind of sanctions are placed on that bank, whether this is blocking them from participation in dollar markets or whether it's done through a full blocking order. There's a different range of sanctions that the U.S. could take. The impact for the Chinese would be that they would have difficulty immediately accessing the U.S. financial system, but that cuts both ways. They have a lot of reserves saved up, and it would almost automatically also have a major effect on Asian financial markets. These Chinese banks hold large amounts of reserves in Hong Kong, but also in Singapore and other markets, and that will cause liquidity issues there. So I think that this is something that can't really be sized up that quickly. Like you mentioned, the largest bank, industrial and commercial bank of China, ICBC, is the single largest financial institution by assets. And so we're dealing really with hundreds of billions of dollars in assets. I very much doubt that the American government at this particular moment would choose to put sanctions on China's largest bank, given that the Chinese have also shown that they will immediately retaliate with rare earth export controls. They could retaliate by taking measures against all kinds of U.S. foreign investment in China. There is still, of course, a significant degree of American capital in China, so they could counter freeze, and that could very quickly escalate. And at this moment, of course, we should sketch the broader picture here, which is that the United States has entered a period where its own sovereign debt, the treasury market, is no longer as stable as it once was. The rates are very high, and Bessent has spent the last 2 weeks desperately trying to talk down the treasury yield, trying to make sure that American government debt remains an attractive asset class to invest in. But bigger question marks have really emerged over that. So if he puts really aggressive sanctions on Iran, it will very quickly tend to backfire against American economic conditions. And there's two ways. One of them could be through the China channel. The other one could be by further removing oil from global markets. If there is a significant oil importer, say India, that is immediately and quickly cut off by American secondary sanctions, then what you might see is an immediate pass through into U.S. inflation, expectations that interest rates are going to go up. We're coming up against the Federal Reserve meeting soon in the coming week, and an announcement by Kevin Warsh at the Jackson Hole Symposium about interest rates. And that is certain to feed into the treasury market immediately. And that would be exactly the opposite of what Bessent is trying to achieve. So I see that announcement of him yesterday and the way that he handled the questions as of a piece with his broader attempt to talk the bond market into submission, or at least a kind of quietude, to try and get the bond vigilantes off the back of the American Treasury. The issue is, of course, here that the bond market, as well as other countries, get a vote as well. And the space for maneuver that the U.S. has in using these tools of very coercive economic statecraft has narrowed.
10: And I'm wondering also the issue of the United Arab Emirates. Just before Bessent's announcement, the UAE announced that it was ending trade relations with Iran. Can you talk about the significance of this? That in fact, while all this these hostilities have been going on, trade across the Persian Gulf between the UAE and Iran has continued for all of these months.
11: Yes. Yeah, so the UAE has always been an important trading partner for Iran. There's also a very large Iranian diasporic community there and people who move back and forth between Iran and the Emirates. And it has long been a hub for a lot of commercial companies, but that also includes the IRGC, Iranian state companies, as well as private entities. So that's long been the case. It's also been the case that the Emirates, of course, was a major target of the initial Iranian retaliation against the American and Israeli attack after February. But then in the last 6 to 8 weeks, Iranian attacks on the Emirates really fell off dramatically. And there's been quite plausible speculation that this was because there was an arrangement that was reached between the Emirates and the Iranian government, and a certain modicum of trade was reallowed in exchange perhaps also for Emirati payments or unfreezing of frozen Iranian assets there. Now, if the Trump administration, as the Emiratis appear to signal, has now reimposed these sanctions, and the Emiratis at least want to suggest that they are complying, two things can be happening. Either they have reimposed this these restrictions, in which case they would invite pretty prompt Iranian retaliation, or they're trying to take action against a certain big headline set of commercial activities while allowing under the surface some of it to continue. I think one should not underestimate the fact that the Gulf countries have been forced in recent months to really recalibrate their relationships both to the United States, but also to China and to a number of other countries. And they realize that the United States is less able to protect them, that American actions against Iran expose them to retaliation, and that that means both increased assertiveness on their own part, militarily and geopolitically, but also developing their own relations with regional powers. And that includes eventually, I think, some kind of modus vivendi with Iran. So there's definitely been, I think, a lot of signaling, but we cannot take the Emirati announcement completely at face value either. The proof will have to be in analyzing commercial data and trade data in the months to come. And only in time can we tell if this is really what's happening.
0: And Nicholas Mulder, how is this playing out in Iran? I mean, yesterday the Iranian rial dropped to a record low of nearly 2 million to the dollar. But Iranian government officials continue to dismiss the Trump administration's sanctions announcement. Is there a disconnect between the political defiance we're seeing from the Iranian government and the actual impact of the sanctions on the ground?
11: Well, the sanctions have definitely had an impact, and the U.S. naval blockade, to be more specific, more still since the beginning of June. For ordinary Iranians, of course, this war, which did not spare them in the least, has been horrific. On top of that, there's major reconstruction costs that are now very difficult to finance because of Iran's relative isolation. And what exports had been getting out of Iran in the form of oil and other exports now have also dropped off. So Iran is no longer as free to trade as it wants. There are a number of overland routes that have been activated with neighboring countries, but those have a much reduced volume in terms of what they can sustain. And I do think you're right to suggest that the Iranian government, certainly the people that now seem to be having the most influence over decision making, a number of IRGC and military figures, believe that this economic blockade shows that the Americans are out of military options, and that actually they interpret this as a sign of American weakness. So they're not afraid to up the ante further and to threaten retaliation. And they seem also quite capable of carrying it out if they so choose. The question is whose negotiating position is going to strengthen further by that kind of escalation? Will time be on the side of the Trump administration, or is the Trump administration actually itself racing against the economic clock with, like I said, rising inflation in the U.S., deteriorating bond market, midterms coming up? In Iran, the government seems determined to ride this out, even if it means that the population will continue to suffer further in the near term. So, that's how I see the lay of the land as it stands right now.
0: Nicholas Mulder is an associate professor of history at Cornell University and a specialist in sanctions. He's the author of The Economic Weapon, The Rise of Sanctions as a Tool of Modern War. Thank you so much for joining us. Coming up, we look at how local officials in Illinois are collaborating with federal immigration agents despite a state law barring the practice. Stay with us.

0: Yellow Ice by La Santa Cecilia in our Democracy Now! Studio. This is Democracy Now!, democracynow.org. I'm Anjali Kamath in New York with Juan Gonzalez in Chicago. In more than a third of counties in the state of Illinois, local police, sheriffs, and even prosecutors have collaborated with federal immigration agents, leading to the detention and deportation proceedings of at least 150 people since President Trump returned to office, despite a state law barring the practice. Details of these secretive partnerships have been revealed in two new sweeping investigations by reporter Aura Bogado of Injustice Watch. As part of her investigation, Aura Bogado obtained police body cam footage from April 2025 when Riverton, Illinois police officer Brad Herzog pulled over 31-year-old Guatemalan national Daniel Torres Perez. Herzog ran Torres's name through a law enforcement database. Then Herzog's phone rang. It was the FBI.
1: Hello.
2: Officer, how are you?
1: Good, how are you?
2: Good, man. Hey, my central dispatch, or my, the FBI central dispatch is calling me up saying that every bell and whistle went off, saying you ran Daniel Torres.
3: You happened to
2: just encountered him?
1: Yes, I've got him on a traffic stop right now.
2: I'm sorry, you broke up. Can you say that again?
1: I have him on a traffic stop right now.
2: I'll be honest with you, sir. I know that you, this puts you in a weird bind. I know that he has a ICE warrant, which is what I was helping him out on, but I know you can't act on that. But I was under the impression he also had a state bench warrant.
4: I just read his poem.
1: Okay, let me check and confirm it. Sangamon 734. Sir? Everybody missed it. I don't see how, but yeah, there is an active warrant for him for DUI. No bond. So he will be going to...
2: I need that guy for an ICE warrant. But I think you can take him under the state warrant and that would hold him overnight and stay him, correct?
1: That is correct, sir.
0: For more, we go to Chicago, where we're joined by Aura Bogado, senior immigration reporter at Injustice Watch. Her two new investigations out today are titled, Illinois Promised to Protect Immigrants, Local Officials Helped Deport Them Anyway, co-published with The Intercept, and The County Prosecutors Who Became ICE Informants, co-published with Wired. Aura, welcome back to Democracy Now! Astounding investigation, incredible revelations. Talk about the role of cops, sheriffs, and prosecutors in sharing information with federal immigration agents in Illinois, a state that's supposed to be a sanctuary state. I mean, the Trust Act expressly prohibits this, or so one would expect. How is this collaboration happening, and is it legal?
5: Yeah, those are great questions. Thanks for having me, Anjali. Part of the reason that I came to Chicago was to really investigate how much of not only the Trust Act, but the many promises that are made by the state's leaders to its immigrant communities and to residents at large about protecting these communities was true. And what I found was a pattern over and over and over again, as you mentioned, in more than one in three counties, an agency, whether that's a police department, a sheriff's department, or even a county prosecutor, has worked with federal immigration officials to flag, detain, and deport at least 150 people. Those are 150 individuals whose lives were very often changed, you know, communities completely split apart. I've spent a lot of time not only, you know, going through records and paperwork and talking to the law enforcement side of this, but also with families. I've talked with more than 20 people who, you know, were in these records. A lot of them have been deported, mostly to Central America, and with their families. You know, this week, I think, you know, and a lot of our families' kids are going back to school, whether that's a, you know, pre-K or college. And I've been talking with children sort of this whole year, and sometimes they contact me when they miss their dad, because mostly the people who've been affected are overwhelmingly men. There are some women, but it's overwhelmingly men, and their children miss them, particularly at a time of change, you know, in the fall, not only here in Chicago, but throughout Illinois. In terms of what is and isn't legal, you know, it probably doesn't surprise a lot of people to know that law enforcement agents, you know, police and sheriff's deputies continue to work with ICE. What was surprising to me, and I think to a lot of people that I spoke with, is that county prosecutors who are prosecuting defendants for a variety of, you know, misdemeanor crimes and also more serious felony crimes, get in contact with ICE agents and often flag someone who wasn't already on ICE's radar, resulting in deportation. Sometimes the only reason that they reach out to ICE is because they say, for example, this person is homeless or this person doesn't speak English. You know, they have no premise to even know what a person's immigration status is, but they continue to reach out to ICE here in Illinois.
4: And Auto, what was surprising to me, I mean, there was a lot in your reporting on this that was really shocking, but this this almost like real time communication between a local police on a traffic stop and ICE and in other words, federal authorities almost monitoring what's going on. And because clearly in many of these so-called sanctuary states, there's a big difference between what happens in the major cities and what happens in the more rural areas. And in Illinois, for instance, Chicago is very different than downstate Illinois, the prosecutors and the police in those parts of the state. But this whole issue of how closely interlocked the ICE and federal authorities are with local police. Could you talk about that a little more?
5: Sure. Prior to doing this reporting, I knew that you know, there's sort of these data loopholes. If someone is booked into custody, a fingerprint will absolutely make its way to ICE, and ICE will try and do what it can to apprehend that person. What surprised me, and you know, as we all saw in that video, and that's not the only example of it that we have, is that when someone is pulled over and an officer enters that name into dispatch, the dispatch then sends it to the Illinois State Police, which sends it to the FBI. The FBI then sends it to DHS. That's where ICE can sort of see that a person is there. And then the information that ICE may have, an administrative, you know, request, administrative warrant, administrative detainer request, is then routed all the way back to that officer in real time. And that can prove very consequential. The person who's pulled over in the video that we just saw, Daniel, he was deported a few months after that incident. He was never able to go back home to his family in Illinois. And, you know, so it's the stakes are really, really high. I also assumed that, you know, outside of Chicago, it would look very different. We have found here in Cook County that there are a lot of incidents that are similar. For example, in Tinley Park, which is here in Cook County, it's a little ways from Chicago, but you know, you can take a train there. You can drive over there. There are officers who also interacted with immigration agents in real time. They didn't detain the person on site, but they provided crucial information to immigration agents, including, for example, when and where a person was working, their home address, in one incident, a mother's name. And so it's a lot of personal data that one would imagine wouldn't be shared because of the statutes that we have here in Illinois. And again, the many promises that, for example, our governor, J.B. Pritzker, has made to these communities. But it continues to happen. And it does happen, like you said, in real time. And the consequences are really, really detrimental for families.
4: Yeah, and I wanted to ask you about that. This whole has there been any response from Governor Pritzker or the Illinois State Police Director Brendan Kelly to some of the stuff that you found? Did you attempt to reach the governor's office?
5: I did. Unfortunately, I didn't hear back from Governor Pritzker's office. I also didn't hear back from Brendan Kelly. Brendan Kelly is the director of the Illinois State Police. He is handpicked by J.B. Pritzker. And so what happens in his office, comes down in some ways from the top. He serves in Pritzker's cabinet. And so, you know, he enjoys that position. But the Illinois State Police, Brendan Kelly, did not get back to me, and neither did J.B. Pritzker. Unfortunately, you know, I don't know, more than 60 offices or so did not respond to my many requests for comment. I took a long time working on this investigation, and I made sure that these agencies had plenty of time to respond. Unfortunately, Pritzker's office didn't.
0: And Aura, you know, your piece for Wired has these incredible story about prosecutors, local prosecutors sharing information with federal immigration agents. And it's unclear whether they are covered by Illinois law. Is that right? Talk about the scale at which this is happening and also tell the story of the person you profile in that story, Rolando Perez Samayoa.
5: Yeah, so in one in six Illinois counties, I found evidence that county prosecutors are indeed sharing information with ICE and federal immigration agents. It essentially happens in one of two ways. Sometimes they will respond, a staffer or even the elected state county prosecutor here in Illinois will respond to a request either from an immigration court, an ICE agent, et cetera. They very often send, you know, different police records, information about, you know, when and where to find someone. But oftentimes we found that these staffers, these assistant prosecutors, and even the county prosecutors themselves will reach out to ICE. No one has to ask. The information is turned over. Some of what's shared there, for example, is when and where someone will be released from jail, when someone will appear at court. And again, these are the very defendants that their own offices are trying. Something important to remember is that, you know, when someone is accused of a crime, no matter how big or small in the United States, there are constitutional rights for everybody that is afforded to every person, right? Those rights are suspended in the immigration context. The bar that is needed to sort of prove a case for deportability is so much lower. You're also not afforded counsel as you are in a criminal case. And so the rights just could not be more different. They're really on different ends of the spectrum. And in the case that I write about, Rolando Samayoa, he was in a DUI. He, you know, told me that it's like one of his biggest regrets in life. He felt very, very bad about it. The first time we talked, he told me, you know, I moved to Illinois because it's supposed to be a sanctuary. He was originally going to go to Alabama and heard from social media, from friends and from family that this is the place to be. This is a place that was going to keep someone like him and his family safe. Instead, what happened was an assistant prosecutor in the county in which he was a defendant reached out to a Homeland Security agent and shared a lot of details. You know, the agent's first response was like, okay, we're on it. Later, he asked for more details. 3 weeks after that assistant prosecutor reached out to this Homeland Security agent, Rolando's home was raided. He was coming out. He had just had a birthday and he was supposed to celebrate and he was going out to dinner. As soon as he stepped out, ICE agents sort of surrounded him. His son,

0: Illinois and to the a St. Louis immigration office. Rolando has told me that he felt incredible pressure to sign a voluntary departure. They were put on a plane to El Paso and spent a night there. The very next day, they were walked over to Ciudad Juarez in Mexico, and they had to raise the money to head back to Chiapas, which is their native state. And again, those are the consequences. You can have someone who, you know, makes a mistake, you know, is in a DUI, is trying to do his part to rectify what happened. And, you know, unbeknownst to him, he always thought it could be like police that was looking out for him. For some reason, he didn't get on ICE's radar, it appears, until this assistant prosecutor let Homeland Security know.
1: Aura Bogado, we'll have to leave it there. Later. Thank you so much for joining us and for this work. Senior immigration reporter at Injustice Watch, we'll link to your two new investigations. Coming up, incarcerated for life in Trump's war on the left. Stay with us.

0: Love's Got a Hold by Alicia Anderson and Lawrence Hobbs. This is Democracy Now!, democracynow.org. I'm Anjali Kamath in New York with Juan Gonzalez in Chicago. We end today's show with Autumn Hill, an activist who was sentenced to 50 years in prison earlier this summer on charges stemming from an anti-ICE protest outside the Prairie Land ICE jail in Alvarado, Texas. In June, a federal judge in Texas handed down prison sentences ranging from 30 to 100 years to Hill and eight other protesters who are collectively known as the Prairie Land Nine. They were convicted of terrorism-related charges after federal prosecutors accused them of being members of an Antifa terror cell. Antifa stands for anti-fascist. During the July 4, 2025 demonstration, fireworks were set off and a police officer was shot and wounded. Former U.S. Marine Corps reservist Benjamin Song, who was convicted of the shooting, received a 100-year sentence. In a statement, he said he only fired his rifle because he believed the officer was about to shoot another activist. One activist, who wasn't even at the protest, was sentenced to 30 years in prison for moving a box of anti-fascist magazines and pamphlets. Our guest, Autumn Hill, says she left the protest before the police officer was shot, but she was still charged and convicted of rioting, providing material support to terrorists, conspiring to use and carry explosives, and using and carrying explosives. Hill and other activists had brought fireworks to stage a noise demonstration to show support for people detained in the ICE jail. She's profiled in a recent piece in Rolling Stone headlined, "Incarcerated for Life in Trump's War on the Left." In a few minutes, we'll speak to Rolling Stone reporter Jack Crosby. But first, let's turn to Autumn Hill in her own words. Democracy Now! Spoke to her by phone last week from the Johnson County Correctional Facility.
1: Growing up Christian, I was deeply moved by like the radical love tradition of Jesus Christ. And I saw civil rights leaders like Martin Luther King Jr. in American history and like the abolitionists of the Civil War era as being inheritors of that. I've always seen those as being, you know, those political goals as having a basis in a spirituality that is founded in radical love and that is founded in seeing every human being as equal, as equally worthy of love, as equally worthy not just of love in kind of a lovey-dovey, like, feeling sort of a way, but real material love.

0: love that works itself out in actions of care and tenderness, and sometimes in acts of fierce protection and defense of the bodies and the rights of others from those who would seek to deprive them of those rights. Being outside of Fairyland on the night of July 4th was, for me, an act of radical love. You know, it was an act of solidarity with the immigrant community in the United States of America. Scripture talks about this idea that, you know, you love the alien, you love the stranger, you love the sojourner in the land, because that's who you are, actually. You know, I'm not a Christian per se anymore. I am part of what I see as being an interreligious, you know, tradition of radical love that includes, you know, Christians like Dr. King and his friend Vincent Harding, and Muslims like Malcolm X and Dr. Omid Safi, and Buddhists like Thich Nhat Hanh. You know, this radical love tradition to me is about the idea that justice is bringing love into the public space. The fact that this happened in Texas, in one of the most, you know, conservative parts of the country, this was the perfect storm for the Trump administration to finally be able to push through a case and to make an example out of activists and to kind of create this warning, you know, that if you resist the Trump administration in any way, if you resist police, if you resist the mass incarceration of immigrants, they are going to bury you. I'm absolutely being imprisoned, you know, for a political agenda.
1: That was Autumn Hill speaking to Democracy Now!'s Nicole Salazar from Johnson County Correctional Facility. Autumn Hill was sentenced in June to 50 years in prison on charges stemming from an anti-ICE protest outside the Prairieland ICE Jail in Texas. We're joined now by Jack Crosby, senior writer at Rolling Stone magazine. His recent feature on the Prairieland case is headlined "Incarcerated for Life in Trump's War on the Left." And his latest is "How Trump's War on the Left Will Come for the Center." Welcome to Democracy Now! Why did you choose to write about Autumn Hill? And tell us more about her. You had several conversations with her, and she's been in jail for almost a year now.
2: Yeah, thanks so much for having me. I've been writing about left-wing movements for a number of years, and I had some experience reporting in the specific communities that Autumn was a part of. I had never met her before, but I had met other activists in the Dallas-Fort Worth scene in past stories that I had done. But what I really feel like I've been tracking for several years now is a sort of organized, growing campaign by not just the Trump administration, some of this started during the Biden years, but by conservative forces in various governments around the country to create kind of a new playbook for criminalizing dissent. And Autumn's case, and I think more broadly the case of all of the Prairieland defendants, was one of the most extreme examples of this. It was, you know, if you were a federal prosecutor trying to establish that, you know, anti-fascists were all violent and you kind of, it's not what the facts of the case said, but if you were trying to push that narrative on an audience that doesn't understand the full context of everything that is happening, you know, this was a goldmine for those federal prosecutors. And so I wanted to look further into that, and I wanted to look at the precedent that they were trying to set and what they might try to do with that precedent, and also what the ramifications of that meant for very normal politically engaged people like Autumn Hill, who's now serving effectively the rest of her life in prison.
1: And she has been in jail since last July. What's her life in detention like? And she's going to be transferred to a federal prison soon, is that right?
2: The timing on when she'll be transferred to federal prison and sort of the chain of custody is all kind of up in the air. She often does not know you know, at all when these things are going to happen. You know, when you're incarcerated, I think your life depends very much on people coming into your very isolated living situation and just sort of telling you how it's going to be. And that's very much been her life for the past year. For a lot of her time in Johnson County, for some of her time in Tarrant County, and some of her time in FMC Fort Worth, which is the only federal facility she's been in, she's been held in what's called administrative segregation. Sometimes there have been reasons put for this. Sometimes it's been because, as a trans woman, because of her gender identity in certain facilities, sometimes they're held in administrative segregation for security reasons. But what this effectively is it's solitary confinement. And she's been in different stretches in effectively solitary confinement for months at a time. She's not at the moment, as far as I know. I haven't spoken to her in a few days, but earlier this week, last week when I spoke to her, she was in a 26-person pod in Johnson County. So, you know, not a huge general population, but a much more, I guess, normal, given the circumstances, living situation.
3: And Jack Crosby, I wanted to ask you that this whole, what did the government have to prove this charge of material support for terrorism? What did it exactly mean? And also, how were these defendants, the impact of the Charlie Kirk assassination, which happened in September of 2025, what did that have any impact on how they were prosecuted?
2: Yeah, it had a huge impact. So one of the timing of this case is really interesting. It happens sort of at one of these turning points in American history. So the incident at the Prairie Land Detention Facility happens on July 4th, 2025. Charlie Kirk isn't shot until several weeks later. So Autumn's lawyer told me that in the beginning, when the charges first came down and they were arrested, this was much more a case that was focused on the shooting of a police officer, right? A few weeks after this, Charlie Kirk is shot, and after his shooting, the government kind of goes into overdrive in pushing to further criminalize sort of left-wing organizing within the United States. There's a presidential memorandum that's written and some executive orders. The most consequential of this is known as National Security Presidential Memorandum 7, I believe, or NSPM 7 for short. And in this memo, it basically lays out how the Trump administration considers the umbrella term of Antifa to not only be an actual contiguous group, which it is not, it is an ideology, but it considers that group to be a terrorist organization. And what NSPM 7 does as well is it outlines a sort of framework for how the government can go at breaking up that organization. And what we see in Hill's case is that after NSPM 7 comes out, the prosecution's entire sort of narrative about what happened in the case changes. And they start referring to the defendants in Prairie Land as an Antifa cell. And that really becomes the thing that I would say that they're trying to prove in this case, but as Autumn's lawyer has explained to me, the government doesn't really have a burden of proof in these things. NSPM 7 is not a legal framework. It's not something that has been, you know, precedent has been set by any courts on this. It is just something that the president has said and that prosecutors can then rely on to try and push a narrative to a jury, to the public. And there's no real burden of proof. They can just say that you're Antifa, and that becomes sort of gospel according to the government if they say it.
1: Jack Crosby is a senior writer at Rolling Stone magazine. We will link to your piece, Incarcerated for Life in Trump's War on the Left. 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And that does it for today's show. Democracy Now! Is produced with Mike Burke, Dina Guzder, Messiah Rhodes, Nicole Salazar, Nermeen Sheikh, Maria Tarasena. I'm Anjali Kamath. Thanks for joining us for another edition of Democracy Now!
4: Today, Today, I'm at Martina's Playground, where I'm surrounded by skaters both young and old. But age is not necessarily indicative of skill. As Omar Rivera tells me, he's been teaching students for over 20 years and learns something new every day.
5: My name is Omar Rivera.
6: How long have you guys been skating?
7: 2 years?
6: Wow.
7: 3 years. What was my favorite trick that you guys do?
8: Kickflip.
7: Kickflip?
8: Yeah.
7: Can you guys show me what a kickflip looks like?
8: Oh, yes.
5: Some of their dads are here too, and they skate. It's pretty cool. It's a whole community thing.
4: I'm Victoria Principato, and this is what Brooklyn sounds like.
9: Okay. Hey guys, it's Dr. Lisa. You know me, I'm the self-proclaimed psychotherapist. And we're ready to do another session of Dr. Lisa Gives a Shit. Okay, my patient is here. Come on in, Laura. All right, but you know what, guys? First, I've got to get to some other things. By the way, the world is going to shit, and I'm really, really sorry about that. I wish we all had control, but we're all feeling a little out of control. Are you feeling anxious? Because if you are, it's normal, and you're not alone, all right? We're here with you. We're going to keep our shit together as a group. But you know what? I want to tell you how great Radio Free Brooklyn is. We've got a new app, and it's a total game changer. You can stream Radio Free Brooklyn live from anywhere. It says here commuting. You can cooking, crashing in bed. 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And, like, we have all sorts of stuff we've got. We've got an open mic starting Thursdays at Pine Box, 6 o'clock. There's the station's exploding. What can I say? So go to and then also donate some money to us because we sure as hell need it. I also want to give a shout out to our sponsor. We have a sponsor, Cone Elixirs, which is a THC elixir that you can put in any drink. It's actually, you can make a delicious drink with it. And they have Soar. They have two kinds, Soar and oh my God, I'm blanking on this because I'm nervous. I got to put too much. I said to myself, I'm going to forget. Now I'm forgetting. Anyway, it's a really great product. I can tell you from experience. All right. So we have it on our website and go check it out. Okay. So I have Laura Parnas here today and it's a lot. Not Laura necessarily. It's a lot for me because here's the thing, guys, all right? Laura is extremely accomplished, okay? She's a filmmaker and an artist. There are films that you watch, but also films that are part of an installation. And she has all these incredible credits. I'm just going to tell you, okay? So you know what I'm saying. Okay, first of all, you should go to her website, lauraparnas.com, and that's L-A-U-R-A, Parnes, P-A-R-N-E-S. And, her work is, well, it's smart, but it's also entertaining and very original and has, and it's accessible, but it's great. And, you know, I think you would like it. I think most people would like it, actually. So, Laura, here, I'm just going to read this part. This is from her bio, okay? Laura Parnas's critically acclaimed films and installations fuse comedy with pathos to probe social and political trauma. The performers in a project are often part of a diverse community of artists and musicians. A lot of people you've heard of, including Kathleen Hanna. Jesus. Okay, here's some of the other stuff. First of all, she was in the Whitney Biennial. That's huge. Who wouldn't? That's like so big. She's also a McDowell Fellow, John Guggenheim Memorial Fellow, visiting critic at Yale. Critic, that's what I'm afraid of. I'm afraid of critics because, you know, my mother was, I grew up with very critical people. Now I'm really worried. So I'm a little anxious, maybe. Maybe I'm a little anxious. She also got her BFA from Tyler, which is right near where I grew up, Linwood Gardens, a block away.
10: And, no way.
9: Yeah. And it was like it was such on a high level to go there if you were interested in art. Like, I had no chance. But it's a really, were you there when it was near Linwood Gardens?
10: I lived in Linwood Gardens, you know, that for all 4 years, or no, 3 years. But I'm from Bensalem, which is outside of the northeast of Philadelphia.
9: So
10: we were close.
9: Well, I lived in Linwood Gardens from 8 to 18.
10: Oh, wow.
9: I know. Can you imagine growing up? Can you?
10: It's wild. Yeah, that was it's a very kind of, it bridges many worlds, I feel like, Linwood Gardens.
9: It's a garden apartment complex, a huge garden apartment complex. And what do you mean by that? Like,
10: well, I just know one of my dad's friend had this gorgeous house, which was like in walking distance, and it was like a gated community with all these modernist houses. And then there, you know, you could go another block and you're start getting like the North Philly vibe, which is very intense and
9: dangerous.
10: Yes, dangerous. Exactly. So, you know, there's like Philadelphia is amazing with all these old, beautiful houses.
9: And then there's Linwood Gardens.
10: Yeah.
9: So,
10: yeah,
9: I grew up in a very wealthy suburbs, but we lived in Linwood Gardens, which is the garden apartments that people like would put their parents in. We'd have like a divorced mom and her kid would go to school with me, things like that. But I'm quite a bit older than you, so I was out of there by 19, before you were born, but like,
10: not before.
9: Long, long time. But yeah. What was your address? Do you remember?
10: Oh,
9: that 7660 Williams Way.
10: Wow. Yeah. I can't remember mine.
9: Yeah. You said. Anyway, so your MFA was from Temple. You have an MFA, right?
10: No, I don't.
9: You don't have an MFA.
10: I know.
9: Well, she's done very well. She's had to actually do the work to actually get these teach.
10: I have the equivalent. Let's call it that.
9: Yeah. So you have, like, you teach now. Well, you have your own project that you're working on. Magic Thinking, that's in production right now. But you've also, how many films? I mean, okay, your work's been shown all over the world, whatever. How many films have you done?
10: You know, I'm not sure of the total number, and, you know, in part because there's a lot of things that I've made that I've kind of put in a folder that says do not screen.
9: Oh, really?
10: But yeah, then there's things that I continue to show and screen. So, mm-hmm. And you never know, like, what at a certain point I'll be comfortable, you know, you talked about this movie No Is Yes, which I had done in 97. That was something that I really didn't want people to see for a long time. And now it's kind of come back and like it's found a new audience of young people through TikTok and kind of went viral. So then it's resurfaced. So mm-hmm. At that point I was like, okay, I guess I'm going to acknowledge that movie.
9: Right. And there was like an interview with you with Molly Soda, who's really popular right now, or has been. She's started out as a teen blogger.
10: Yeah, she's a great artist.
9: Yes. Yes. Very well respected. Your film seems, No Is Yes seems very contemporary.
10: Well, I guess it is speaking to a younger audience. It's fun because, well, first I'll just explain what it is, right? It's about two teenage girls who accidentally kill and mutilate their favorite rock star. And the teens are, you know, it's one of those stories. It's very of the 90s when you think of like the Kill Rock Star label, where these two teenagers kind of finally meet their hero. And he winds up being extremely disappointing. But at the same time that it has this narrative structure, it was also commenting on how transgressive things like, which were originally transgressive, like punk rock or, you know, all these like piercings, like the mm-hmm. San Francisco kind of radical mm-hmm. body modification style, how they had been co-opted by mainstream culture and like what that means. So the girls are also kind of doing these product placement things all through the movie. And the installation is like that too. And it has, Lady J, who at the time, Jackie Breyer, who plays a dominatrix in it, who's kind of the role model for the girls and who's pretty funny, I have to say.
9: You know, it feels really ahead of its time when you think about it, because it's so of the moment. It's actually more, it's like what I think the moment is trying to capture is that aesthetic that you, I love the film for so many reasons, but I think what's amazing about it is like the aesthetic and the attitude of the girls, and even the nose piercings seem like in 2017, like it's so common now. All these things, like you kind of were ahead of the curve on that.
10: Well, I actually think it's a very 90s. It was so 90s in the 90s that it almost plays better now. You know what I mean?
9: Yeah.
10: It's really, often when I'm making my work, I'm really reacting to like super contemporary things, like trying to understand my world in real time and make work about it. And, so that was my impulse with that film. And, and sometimes, you know, it takes a while for people to kind of be able to digest that or catch up with it or, you know, and then sometimes mm-hmm. maybe it just won't transcend or it won't have a life, you know, beyond its time. So
9: are you surprised that it's, you know, gotten so popular, or how do you feel about it?
10: Well, I'm delighted that young people have found it and they find it entertaining. And, you know, it's interesting because I know that the way they're connecting with it is not necessarily what the original audience connected with. Mm-hmm. Because, you know, it was an art audience for when it was first released. Sure. And it was shown at, Thread Waxing Space. Leah Gangitano put together this show called Spectacular Optical, which was artists who were inspired by David Cronenberg. Mm. And it had a lot of Cronenberg props. And I mean, which is great. And, you know, there's a horror element in a lot of my work. So it was a very good fit in that sense. But, you know, you're getting an audience that's older, you're certainly not
9: right.
10: Teenagers
9: serious.
10: aren't coming to see it. And, you know, one thing that I was really excited about, because now it has all these reviews on like Letterboxd and, you know, from this new audience, and they see these girls as very genuine, which, you know, I'm writing their characters both ironically and like they are also really genuine, because I have this poetry that I had actually written in high school that I kind of integrate into the script. And I think that's why it feels very authentic in a way. But then there's all this like double entendre kind of jokes that are in it. So
9: how does it make you feel? Like, how do you feel about the way it's being digested now, and how you felt about the work, and how, like, does it make you, did you learn a lot about the work or learn about yourself by the way it got revisited?
10: Well, I think, you know, one thing is really learning how to, you know, when you make work, you make art or you a film or what have you, you let it out in the world and you do kind of lose control of how you contextualize mm-hmm. it and mm-hmm. how it gets interpreted. Mm-hmm. And, you know, I teach at all these art schools and a lot of the conversation is about like, who's your audience and how do you connect and communicate with your audience? But sometimes you don't have control over who your audience is, you know?
9: No, yeah.
10: And it's, that happens more and more, I think, with the internet. So, you know, it's about letting go of that and letting them enjoy it for.
9: So let's say you're surprised or didn't expect it. I'm also curious because you weren't, you didn't seem like for a while you were excited about showing it. So like, what surprises you about how the audience is taking away from it now?
10: Well, no, I'm just glad that it's they're connecting with it, and you know, and it's interesting they found it because like I had it online, but only with a password, and somehow I think someone had emailed me and asked for the password, mm-hmm. who's just curious about it, and you know, I was reluctant to even give it to them, but then I decided, you know what, if people ask me for it, I'm just going to give it. And then at a certain point, I realized, like, I'm just getting rid of the password. Like, let them see it. This mm-hmm. is one. I just don't want to spend time sending out that password. But, like, why keep it?
9: Right. Why keep it locked up if people want it? Right.
10: I mean, I think for me with my, you know, I've done like a range of things. Some things are a lot more like narrative or entertaining mm-hmm. than others. You know, and I also work, often, you know, I'm teaching at, you know, academic institutions mm-hmm. and, so, I want them to see my work in a light to be taken very seriously. And so I think that was like the thing with No Is Yes, where I was a little like, well, this is, you know, the teenage girls, I always have teenage girls in my work.
9: So they're looking at it from a teenage girl. Move the mic a little closer.
10: Sorry.
9: Or you move it to you. Let me.
10: Oh, like,
9: yeah.
10: Just, okay. Got it. All right.
9: Right in your face. So, yeah, so it's kind of funny, like, people are taking it in a much more, maybe in a more super, like, just teen girls having fun, but isn't that sort of, like, the way the culture's gone anyway? Everything's sort of more, like, two-second, superficial, not thinking about it that hard.
10: Yeah, I mean, on the other hand, there is something satisfying about them taking it on a superficial yeah. level, which is, like, that, you know, it also is like a feminist text, you know, in the kind of Riot Girl style that I think is good, you know, if they're getting.
9: Yeah, I think there's a lot of girls who are more authentically made out of that kind of, you know, Riot Girl aesthetic. I think, you know, your work and Kathleen Hanna's work have been influential, right? I think so.
10: Yeah. Well, I mean, Kathleen is a rock star.
9: So. Well, she is a rock star. I'll give you that. No, but I think, you know, I think your aesthetic is very prescient. And I think that, I mean, in, you know, your work is prescient in a lot of ways, but I think the aesthetic particularly in itself, just on its own is, and you know, you teach. So I, you know, I'm guessing there's, you know, it's definitely got integrated into our culture. You know, I was thinking about, I really want to talk to you about your adolescence because I'm fascinated by like where you got all this kind of like genuine, like, I'm going to say bad teen girl stuff because you were like the bad teen girl that I would have aspired to be, but didn't have the balls. But before we get into that, I just want to ask you about your more recent film. Tour Without End. So that you worked on that from 2018 to 2021. And that's a sort of a fiction documentary hybrid of bands on tour, which also expands into a cross-generational Trump era commentary. So those people are older and, does that, I'm going to say, this is what I was thinking. Okay, and you tell me. I was thinking there's more it kind of makes me feel, and this is probably me projecting, but it makes me, I'm older than you. I'm a lot older than her, okay? But the thing is that it makes me feel that all that crazy rebellious stuff from my teen years kind of, I feel a little more cynical or more like I've had to become more realistic and life is just more complicated and not as wacky and fun. I don't know. Is there anything to that projection that I just put onto you? You can analyze me.
10: I would say that tour is like one of the first things that I made, which didn't kind of focus on adolescence. So that was kind of a departure for me. But I really think this, what's my interest in that kind of had to do with how do you sustain these collaborative relationships for long periods of time, like people who are in bands who just have to keep the band going. Mm-hmm. It's so complicated. And I was also thinking about it in relationship to my practice of filmmaking and working with an ensemble and also just maintaining relationships on a personal level. So I got really interested in people who are like in the same band and dating, mm-hmm. Trying to figure out how does that work. And then the other thing is just how do you keep the tour going as you age in a culture where youth is very much lauded and, mm-hmm. you know, this culture is obsessed mm-hmm. with youth, not with people who are aging. And I think that's very true for creative people. Mm. And it's also an exhausting life if you're, say, in a band.
9: Oh, my God.
10: You know, touring is not easy work, and it's every night performing. Of course, if you love to perform, it's amazing. But it doesn't get easier as you get older. And anyway, so I had, like, these questions in mind, and I also knew a lot of people that I have always thought, like, oh, if only I could get them in a film, they would be so great. Mm. And so that was kind of the fun of the project was I was investigating these things that I was really interested in and I wanted the answers for myself, really, but hopefully it gets expressed in the film. And then the other part of it is just working with people who are these downtown celebrity types who are fascinating, who you kind of, whenever you hang out with them, you're wishing you were filming what they're saying because it's pretty entertaining. Mm-hmm. So a lot of that movie is actually improvised and it's got like a big range of people. It's also intergenerational. Like it has Alex Druchin, who is Earth Eater, is like talking to Kate Falk, who is in the Wooster Group, who I kind of liken to, you know, the avant-garde theaters, premier actress, mm-hmm. like a Meryl Streep figure mm-hmm. or something. Mm-hmm. And they're of very different generations. And Kate is sort of giving Alex advice in one scene. So I love that intergenerational thing that mm-hmm. goes on. And mm-hmm. there's also a bit of really wanting to make these connections of people because some are writers like Gary Indiana, who mm-hmm. passed recently, yeah. unfortunately, he is hilarious and like his improvisation for this is I will treasure forever. Mm. But to like bring a writer with like a young musician, with an artist, I just love to see those worlds brought mm-hmm. together. And it's also, those are the people I hang out with, a wide range of creative people. Mm-hmm. And so it was fun to kind of make a party and shoot.
9: Have the stew, put them all in a pot and see what happens. So the exactly. process is obviously a big draw for you.
10: Absolutely.
9: That's yeah. a really big part of it. And you're integrated in there by putting everybody in there and then letting them sort of be who they are, I think, or encouraging them.
10: Right. I mean, I would steer different scenes. You create certain setups so you mm-hmm. can kind of control a little bit of what the right. scene will be in the response. But it's It's one of the only, maybe it is the only piece that I've done that's mostly improvisation.
9: But you really pick the people based on their personalities, I think.
10: Oh, yeah, so, absolutely.
9: So you wanted that, you chose, they didn't have to play a role particularly. They had to fit into your, you know, your concept, but you wanted them to be the most them.
10: Right, right. Like, you know, mm-hmm. Lizzie Bagazzo is one of the main characters, and the comedy that she brings to it is just, you know, I treasure, so.
9: Yeah, I will give this film a huge endorsement, a huge, huge endorsement, and all that stuff is accessible on your website or...
10: Yeah, if you go to my Vimeo page, mm-hmm. you can watch Tour there and, mm-hmm. and Noah's Yes and some other things.
9: Okay, yeah. We'll put some links when I post this episode, if that's good for you.
10: Sure.
9: Yeah, you okay?
10: Sure. Great.
9: Also, I just want... to point out, you're a mom. How old is your son?
10: Yes, Leon. He is 19,
9: mm-hmm.
10: And sophomore.
9: Mm-hmm.
10: And he's a sweetheart.
9: He's a really amazing. I did get to have a chat with him once. He's an amazing, really very so sophisticated. Oh my God.
10: It's the New York babies. Like, they know everything. They've seen everything.
9: And, like, his fashion. I remember he gave me a fashion. I actually used his fashion recommendation because he told me to look up some site where you can get vintage clothes or used clothes from Japan.
10: Oh, yeah, yeah.
9: He's amazing. He's really amazing.
10: He's very young man. He's very good at shopping, I'll tell you that.
9: He's helped me. So, bringing up a child and having an adolescent around, has that had any change your perspective on your own adolescence or anything like that?
10: Well, you know, in a way, having an adolescent, I think, was in part why I was like, I can't keep doing this work on adolescence right now. Because, it's... you don't have the kind of distance when you're raising one, you know. So, but now, actually, that he's getting older, we're going to do a project together, which is a takeoff on this movie, The Devil Probably, because Leon looks just like the main character in that Brisson movie.
9: Oh, wow.
10: So it's going to be, you know, it's not going to be a feature, but it'll be
9: a full circle moment.
10: A fun project.
9: Yeah. Yeah.
10: The summer.
9: So that's interesting.
10: Yeah. And in terms of how I see my own adolescence, I'm sure it does. Yeah. Shift that.
9: But you can separate like your adolescence experience from being his mom.
10: Yeah. Well, I'm just grateful that he wasn't like me as an adolescent. Let me tell you.
9: Perfect segue, because that's what I want to get into right here. So I'm really curious to hear about your adolescence. And I'm sure you guys are too, right? Let's hear about it. So where did you grow up?
10: Well, I was born in Buffalo, but moved to Bensalem, which is outside of Philadelphia, mm-hmm. When I was 10. Mm-hmm. So that's where I did most of my...
9: adolescencing?
10: Yeah, exactly.
9: And do you have brothers or sisters?
10: I have two older brothers.
9: Mm-hmm.
10: One's a lawyer who lives in Zambia now because he used to work for the UNHRC.
9: Holy shit.
10: And the other is a programmer, you know, PhD type. I mean, like, one went to Yale, the other went to Penn, and I failed 9th and 10th grade. It was kind of like...
9: I mean, but you're making up whatever. Yeah. Wow, Zambia. Have you been there?
10: Yeah, it's amazing. It
9: must be amazing. That's incredible. Yeah. So what about your folks? What did they do?
10: Well, my parents, they both grew up, I would say, pretty poor. My dad, his parents were immigrants from... I guess Ukraine / Poland, mm-hmm. that area. And my mother is like Irish, Scottish. Oh. And they met in Detroit. That's kind of where they're from.
9: Was that an religion marriage?
10: Yeah. My mom converted to Judaism.
9: Oh.
10: Yeah. Probably to spite her parents. But she
9: was Judaism part of your childhood?
10: Yes. I was kicked out of Hebrew school.
9: That's good. That sounds like the goal. Get kicked. Who wants to be in that?
10: Yeah, exactly. I did not want to be there, but mm-hmm. I would just argue with the rabbi that I didn't believe in God. And eventually he was like, well, maybe you shouldn't come here. I was like, yes.
9: Anyway. Were your parents disappointed?
10: Well, I'm sure they were annoyed. Yes. that was not a highlight for them.
9: So What did they do? What did your parents do?
10: Oh, yeah, I didn't get to that. So my father is a statistician, and my mother, it's like, you know, he was a professor at mm-hmm. Temple, and my mother was an industrial engineer and
9: worked
10: for Merck Sharp & Dohme. Yeah, she was like the first person in her family to graduate from college.
9: Wow.
10: And the industrial engineer thing was kind of pulled out of a hat. It's... I think she took some tests and they were like, this is what you should be.
9: But she must be really good at it because, you know, especially in those days, like,
10: yeah, it was very tough.
9: And that's a guy's field anyway.
10: It's a very tough field for women. There's only 3% of women I think, who are engineers to this day. Like, I don't even know that it's improved.
9: Mm-hmm.
10: Yeah, so she was tough.
9: Mm-hmm. Was she a huge influence?
10: Yeah, I mean, my parents were very supportive of me being an artist, and, you know, which is great. And, there's definitely a lot of characters that connect with, my mom and my work. And, you know, but she had a great sense of humor about that. And, you know, I was lucky that they were supportive. In part, though, it was because, you know, I did have such a problematic adolescence. Mm-hmm. You know, I failed 9th and 10th grade because I was very much into drugs and I sold drugs. And, mm-hmm. My friends that I hung out with all the time, you know, I hung out with a core group of, it was the four of us and three of them, have died.
9: So sorry. You
10: know, it was good that I escaped that. So when I started really focusing on art, which was like senior year of high school,
9: mm-hmm.
10: I think they were very relieved. Mm-hmm. supportive.
9: What led up to your adolescence? Like, what was your life like as like in grade school and stuff? Did you have friends? Are you like a naturally rebellious, you know, What happened? Like, did you have a good, what was your relationship with your parents like?
10: I think, you know, I had a, when I was younger, I had a lot of friends and, I had a good relationship with my parents until adolescence. And I think once I decided to act out, which I kind of had made like that decision maybe in middle school, and in part, you know, I don't really know why I decided to kind of rethink who I was, because I wasn't like the rebel until maybe that was because I was so angry with my school. I really hated my school.
9: Oh, what was that about?
10: I had a really sadistic teacher in 6th grade.
9: Yeah.
10: Mr. Covert.
9: And wow.
10: Yeah, isn't that like, that's a name that you would use in a script, but it was his real name.
9: So wait, say it again. That was 6th grade?
10: Yes. And he would, I mean.
9: So you were 11, 10, 11?
10: 11.
9: 11.
10: And I'm pretty sure I did lecture him on feminism a few times, which probably didn't, you know, work to, you know,
9: probably the right thing to do. Right. I bet. What made you lecture him about feminism?
10: I don't fully remember, but this guy was a jerk and he was totally sexist and I probably called him on it. But he used to, if I wasn't in school, he would talk behind my back. He actually gave me grades, that were not real so that I would be failing. And finally, you know, I was doing really poorly at math, and not that I am terrible with math. But so I just gave my dad all these papers, and my dad started to realize that he's like faking these failures. Like, wow, they're actually getting it right. And so they stepped in and they pulled me out of that class. And then I, you know, it's just, it wasn't a very good school. This guy was just like, you know, there's so many weird sadistic teachers you could have. But yeah.
9: This, what kind of environment was it? Was it a suburban environment? Was it like, you know, like a middle class suburban environment?
10: It's a working class neighborhood. Like, I've always lived in working class mm-hmm. neighborhoods. And mm-hmm. I think in part.
9: Like Linwood Gardens.
10: Yeah, there you go. Exactly. You know, I think my parents, even though they had these occupations.
9: Nice jobs.
10: That, right. Because they grew up poor, I think they just felt comfortable in those spaces. So that's where we lived. And I would be kind of embarrassed that my parents were those kinds of professionals. You know,
9: oh, that they actually had real jobs.
10: Yeah, my friend's like mother would be like a bus driver or, you know. So
9: what about Mr. Covert? Like, were you doing well in school up till that point?
10: Yeah, I always did fine in school. Mm-hmm.
9: Did he pick on you personally?
10: Yes, it was specifically me, but it was a group of us, you know, and we tended to be the outspoken, like class clowns, I would say.
9: Right, right. Not easy to control. So what was his vibe like? Can you describe what he was like?
10: Oh, he really, I want to hear about this guy. I'm sorry, but like the way he looked, like if you were going to just say, hey, let's cast someone as a pedophile, like we'd give him that look.
9: Really?
10: You know, kind of the greased back, unpleasant, bad, you know, fitting clothing,
9: lots of polyester, I'm imagining.
10: Yes, lots of polyester. He actually did get fired eventually because they went on strike and he harassed the school board people so much that they were like, we're done with him. I think, you know, I mean, there was something really wrong with this guy. But.
9: Right. And what did he pushed your sexist buttons, I'm guessing.
10: Yes,
9: he among must have other been things. Very sexist. So what about him was particularly...
10: You know, that part, I don't remember that much, you know? Mm. So I can't remember what, you know, I'm sure it was just like making assumptions that women don't do this and only men do that. Mm-hmm. And I mean, you know, this is like, we're talking about the 80s. Mm-hmm. You know, it's mm-hmm. not like an enlightened period of time.
9: No.
10: Unlike now where we're so enlightened.
9: Yeah, right. Wouldn't say. was there sexism at... in your house or where your
10: no how, I mean
9: what was that dynamic like? It sounds like your mother must have been a powerful figure.
10: Yeah, my mother was a badass, and and my father really respected women, but he had also a little bit of his mother was pretty difficult and kind of legendary difficult. And she had a really hard time with women. And I think my grandparents all, you know, basically treated me like, when are you going to get married? And, you know, like my one grandmother would try to get me to serve my brothers when I was staying with her. So, yeah, that did not sit well with me. And I was sort of like, I know I'm supposed to be the good kid and do what she says, but... this is so, and my brothers are just laughing because so not something that would ever happen normally.
9: Was your mother when that was happening?
10: Yeah, this is when I'd get sent. She wouldn't be there. If my mother were there, then my grandmother would just be fighting with her.
9: Do you think that maybe your grandmother might have been disappointed that your father married somebody who wasn't Jewish?
10: Absolutely.
9: Big time, right?
10: Oh, yes. Mm-hmm. Oh, yes. No, in fact, like the wedding pictures, it's like the parents on both sides of the family look like they're weeping, but not tears of joy.
9: Right, right, right. So that probably didn't help. But did you have a good relationship with your mother?
10: Yeah, I mean, my mother, she's again,
9: she was supportive of you.
10: She was supportive. She wasn't an easy person, but, you know, I'm definitely.
9: So how did you slide into, rebellion, let's call it. You were badass. How did you slide into badassery?
10: How did I slide into that? Yeah, I do think I really disliked school after that experience. Mm-hmm. Although I do have to say that I had great teachers in eighth grade who also kind of gave me confidence to think that I could really succeed at making things. And I think they thought I would be like a writer, and which is interesting because I do write in my work. But certainly it had never been something I would.
9: But it also feels like your family isn't like comprised of creative people.
10: No, they're all, I'm like the only.
9: So you're a creative person in a family where they might not have really been set up to, you know, develop creative people. Do you think that's part of it?
10: Kind
9: of luck of the draw sort of thing?
10: Science and, math, that kind of thing. I was like, am I adopted? How did this happen?
9: Yeah, so you were kind of like, yeah, they probably didn't understand creative people, but also, you know, all that kind of math stuff probably helps a lot with being a filmmaker, I'm sure.
10: When I hear numbers, I go blank.
9: I did not inherit that. Yeah. But so what happened? You felt you had a lot of anger.
10: Yeah, I think so. And but also, you know, I think just being an adolescent is really an interesting and weird place for, you know, your development, because you're not quite part of the culture. You're outside of it. It gives you this possibility of seeing the world as an outsider. Mm-hmm. And I think that that's something that really interests me. And that's a part of why I am always making this work about adolescent teens, and in particular, adolescent girls who are both, they want to access power. They find that the way to do it is this kind of acquiescing in terms of like their sexuality and, you know, playing to the male gaze and that sort of thing. They're sort of like worshipped and hated at the same time. And so like, why isn't it that every like adolescent teenager girl, like, why aren't they all a bunch of drug addicts? Cause it's that's a really weird position to be in, I think. But you know, obviously I had.
9: So you had a crew that you hung out with. Did you get a lot of attention from boys? Imagine you did. Did you?
10: Yeah, but I had a steady boyfriend since I was like 14 through college.
9: Wow. So you had a boyfriend at the time? But so who were like the most influential people for you? Was it your girlfriends or boyfriends or group or?
10: I hung out with this group and they were all very smart and troubled but with a really good sense of humor. I think that there's like a kind of gallows humor that I developed through that that I think is just in my work to this day. And it's from them I did learn it is great to be able to laugh in the face of adversity. And, you know, we need it right now, I'll tell you. But I was also kind of different from them in the sense that, like, once I decided, actually, I don't want to do this, I did have this drive to make art at the time. I was a painting major, so I was, like, printmaking, painting. A lot of it had to do... I used a lot of text, actually, in that work. So, and then it became performance and...
9: You're talking about film. High school to college or when you got to college?
10: Mostly college. Yeah. But
9: I want to hear about, tell me one adventure that sticks out in your mind about, like, I took a lot of drugs in high school, so, you know, there's no judgment here, but there, like, what, can you give us, like, an example of, like, what a group of wayward adolescents in your world were like?
10: You know, I'm trying to think of.
9: Yeah.
10: You know, there's certainly a lot of fun and ridiculous things that we did. Yeah. But when you say that, like, maybe the worst stories come to mind. Like, one of my friends had connected with these guys who are pretty sketchy, and we were very young, like 13 years old. Mm-hmm. And they were like, come on, we're going to go to a hotel room and party. So it's like they're, you know, 18 and over, and we're a group of

0: don't think I want to drink this, you know, but it still really didn't quite, being 13, you're just
1: you're not ready
0: together. And I, you know, I was like, should we leave? Oh, well, and, you know, let's wait another 20 minutes. I don't know. We did actually leave and we escaped and unharmed. But it's one of those really like, that could have gone.
1: Because they took you to a hotel room.
0: Yeah. I mean, they obviously had really bad intentions.
1: I got in a car with my friend and a bunch of boys when I was like, I don't know, I might have been 14 or 15. And the boys were 18. I mean, you know, but it's a lot. Were drugs a big part of that period? Like, did that, do you think that affected your schoolwork? Or
0: I was like not going to school at all. I'd hang out at this, I had a friend who was like a stripper who was, you know, I don't know, 22 or something. Wow. I'd just go over to her house and then go, you know, meet some other people. I just wasn't going to school and then I was like, I would make up for it by going to summer school. And I was like, why would I do 9 months when I could do three, you know?
1: Right. That's so smart though.
0: Was it? Anyway, I thought so at the time. I thought it was very clever. but you know, I did reach a point where we still had Quaaludes back in the day.
1: Yeah, I remember Quaaludes. They made them near Philadelphia.
0: The factory was right there.
1: Roar.
0: Between that and, you know, methamphetamine.
1: Like, methamphetamine.
0: Yeah, Philadelphia has it all. Go Birds. at any rate, we had taken a bunch of those and gotten into a car accident and like I smacked the, you know, cracked the windshield. And then the next day I was drinking and I, you know, it's just like I was having all these near death experiences. And I was like, okay, that's it. I actually don't want to die. And this, what I'm doing is extremely dangerous. You know, like it took
1: you
0: a lot for me to wake up, but I did. And then, you know, I started to get serious about turning things around. And, you know, that's also when I became really obsessed with art making. And
1: you found an outlet.
0: Yes. A much better way to use my obsessive, behavior, you know.
1: So how was your family react, like what happened at home
0: during all this? They were just besides themselves, because you know it's a very difficult situation to deal with. Like
1: I can't imagine.
0: Yeah, I mean, what do you do if you know, I mean, I think we all have these experiences dealing with somebody who's, you know, in the throes of addiction. And a lot of times they really need to make that choice that they don't want to be there. Like, so what do you do?
1: Did you think you were not?
0: Well, you know, I would not say I was an addict like my friends who are no longer alive.
1: Oh, your friends actually from that period became addicts?
0: Yes, they were addicts. Like they were junkies. I would never do that. And, you know, I had lines that I would not cross.
1: Right.
0: Or they actually also didn't want me to cross those lines, to be honest. They were probably older. They were a little older, yeah.
1: So they weren't your peers at school?
0: No. Mm. No. One of them was at school.
1: So did your parents know that you were... So what did your parents know? What was their perception?
0: Yeah, I mean, they knew I was in trouble and they sent me to a therapist. Mm-hmm. I loved my therapist actually also, which was, you know, probably part of how I got my act together too. She was like this, she had an incredible presence. She was a really large woman who had like tons of silver rings of like lizards on it.
1: Oh.
0: And she had things that looked like Warhol prints with like cowboys with guns, you know, silk screened on the wall. And I was just like, this is amazing. Anyway, I loved her whole look.
1: Oh, that's so great. You're really lucky.
0: Yeah.
1: See, therapy can be good.
0: That's right. One time I went and, but I was still, when I was going to see her, I was doing a lot of drugs. And one time I went there and I did acid and...

0: Oh, wow.
1: So I did acid
0: That's
1: therapy.
0: Winning.
1: Right. I don't know how appreciated that was, to be honest.
0: But. Did she know? Did your parents know that you were taking drugs? Did your therapist know you were taking drugs?
1: Yeah.
0: Everybody knew?
1: Yeah. I don't think... I don't think anybody was like, we need to put her in a rehab.
0: Right.
1: And which is good because I don't, that kind of control might have pushed me the other way.
0: Yeah.
1: You know, it's, everyone has different ways that they're going to recover from things.
0: Yeah.
1: And, you know, those friends who were never able to kind of pull themselves out of it, I do think, you know, there's different things that work for different people and it's a bigger struggle.
0: So were your parents, so you had boundaries, which is pretty amazing. I mean, good for you. So were your parents like, I'm not getting a sense of like that they were panicked or anything. Like what was their, like what, how did you, it doesn't sound like I'm wondering if you got in trouble with them or were they just concerned? How did they respond to?
1: I don't think they knew how to respond. And, you know, there were times when they'd like, you go into like a rage about it, you know, mm-hmm.
0: But did they try to control your behavior? You can't go out. You can't have allowance or.
1: Yeah. I mean, it would have been, my mother worked at night at that time.
0: Oh, wow. That's interesting.
1: So it was just my dad. Oh, and actually at a point, my dad had hurt his back. So I was like to be taking care of him while he was in kind of bedridden for a while.
0: And your mom was, she had a night job?
1: Yeah.
0: As an engineer?
1: Well, it's like, it's working, industrial engineers, they run lines in factories.
0: Oh, I got it.
1: So she had worked the night shift. And yeah, my dad was, you know, impaired for part of this time. So what could they do?
0: Do you think if your mom had been around, like it would have been different?
1: Yeah, I'm sure it would have been different. I don't know what it would have been, mm-hmm. you know.
0: Mm-hmm. And what about your older brothers? Were they still in the house?
1: No. Well, not really. Yeah, because they were 3 and 4 years older.
0: Were they concerned?
1: I would say probably, yeah.
0: So it doesn't sound like, it sounds like you were going through something that sounds really big to me, but it doesn't sound like your family was necessarily that disrupted as you might, as I would imagine.
1: Well, yeah, I mean, they had their own problems.
0: Okay, let's put it that way, right? Okay? Let's just put it that way.
1: You know, I don't want to go into it.
0: No, they had their own problems. Yeah. And what about, we only have 5 minutes left. What about your boyfriend? Like, where was he in all this? How come no one was, how old was he? Why wasn't anybody blaming him?
1: I think he may have been 2 years older than me. So
0: was he part of this? Did he take drugs?
1: Yeah. No, he was also, you know, he's a
0: drug addict.
1: Yeah. So,
0: do you think that was a big part of what got you into that or like being around? I'm not saying he's responsible, but I'm saying like being around him.
1: Well, it's probably why I was drawn to him, you know. I wouldn't blame him.
0: No, but I mean, like, he was part of that scene.
1: I do think, right, that if in part, growing up in this very, like, working class neighborhood, which is now probably, you know, actually it's changed a lot and there's a lot of immigrants in my neighborhood now, thankfully. But, you know, those same people are probably Trump supporters now or what have you. Mm-hmm. That vibe. Had I not been in a neighborhood where it was so easy to access all different kinds of drugs, I may not have had those same problems, you know?
0: Right.
1: And I kind of made that decision, you know, of course in New York you can get anything, but I did feel like mm-hmm. with my son, I'm not going to just have him go to, you know, I wanted him to go to decent schools where I felt like he would mm-hmm. be surrounded by mm-hmm. people and it would be kind of safe, you know.
0: Were you in your 20s when you had him?
1: No, I had him late, actually, when I was in my 30s, late 30s.
0: So there was quite a bit of developmental time. So what happened? How did you, like, decide, did you like decide all at once, I'm getting out of this, I don't want to have this life, or?
1: Yeah, it was kind of like that, but you know, I still hung around all those people, but mm-hmm. I just had, you know, I didn't always
0: you
1: say
0: didn't
1: no,
0: do it.
1: But I guess you would you didn't describe go. It as California sober.
0: Right, right, right. So you got into Tyler, which is an excellent school. So you must have had it. I mean, you must have, you know, had a lot going for you when you were finally graduating high school, right? You must have gotten it together before then.
1: Yeah, I did. But I actually, because of my grade point average, I had to go to the main campus first and then transfer in mm-hmm. to prove that I could mm-hmm. get good grades, which, you know, I did. I think, you know, for me, it is once I put my mind to something, I really go for it. So mm-hmm. that's what I did.
0: So you're obsessive by nature?
1: Probably, yeah.
0: Yeah, that's probably biological. Yeah. Wow, it's interesting. I'm kind of picturing it all. So by the time, what was your portfolio? That's what I was going to ask you. What kind of work did you have when you got into Tyler? What was your portfolio to get into Tyler like?
1: I think I had, you know, I had some very bad drawings of animals, you mm-hmm. know, and collages and things like that. But I had a couple of things that probably would make me stand out, which was one was like my mother had me photograph dangerous drugs for Merck to be posted around the factory.
0: Wow. So I had like are you kidding
1: a
0: me?
1: Little industrial portfolio.
0: And for what and, purpose?
1: Just as, you know, this is do not touch
0: do not
1: kind
0: touch.
1: Of thing, right? Yeah. And then I had this kind of Lucas Samaras type like mirror box thing, which was very psychedelic and that was probably
0: pretty original.
1: One of the more interesting uh-huh. things. But
0: and music's always been a huge influence on you, right?
1: Yeah, yeah. Mm-hmm. At that time though, I mean, I started getting into, you know, having music be a big part of the work. Maybe it was it was when I started doing these music video type of things that mm-hmm. were, or they were a takeoff on music videos, except they'd be from like talent shows. So it'd be like real adolescents and really awkward and embarrassing or things from Sally Jesse Raphael's My Daughter Dresses Like a Hooker, which it was like where women take their kids on and call them like sluts and you know, ask them to go on diets that was a dark moment, kind of precursor to so much of what we experience uh-huh. now on the internet. But anyway, with all of that, I was like working with a hip hop studio and I would photograph their bands and then they'd let me do music work and I'd, you know, so I was working with like hip hop beats and
0: in college.
1: This is once I moved correct. To New York, which was
0: moved
1: like right
0: to New
1: after
0: York.
1: College.
0: Yeah.
1: Yeah.
0: But it sounds like you had a pretty health, you had a, with guys, you had a long-term relationship. So it seems like you might have had some stability with guys.
1: I was with that person probably longer than I should have been. Mm-hmm. But yeah, I guess that was something.
0: Yeah.
1: You know, it does offer some stability when you have an ongoing
0: relationship. Yeah, you have an emergency
1: even if
0: contact.
1: It's with a junkie.
2: I had the opportunity to go to the Art Mageddon Festival in Ditmas Park recently, and there I met a local mom and volunteer named Genevieve and her two children, Remsen and Pipsy. Genevieve got to witness Pipsy express herself creatively using spray paint for the first time and mused about how uniquely Brooklyn that moment was.
3: And like, I just turned 47 and I'm like, I could be in yoga pants in the suburbs. But instead, here I'm raising my two beautiful kids with adults who are amazing in a space that I trust. And like, I come back after leaving them alone and they've like broken out the spray paint. And it's baby's first day of spray painting.
2: I'm Calvin Williams. This is what Brooklyn sounds like.
3: What does Brooklyn sound like?
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6: Hello, hello. Welcome to Radio Free Brooklyn. Sorry, my mic is sounding weird. One second. There we go. I think that's a little better. How's it going? Welcome to Cookin' Brooklyn on Radio Free Brooklyn. My name is Evelyn, and I'm a baker based here in Brooklyn. Today, I want to talk to you more specifically about some of my baking and cooking recipes, old and new. And this week I was over at my grandparents' house in Queens, and I was watching my grandmother cook, and it got me thinking about my early memories of watching her cook. And the first thing that I probably ever learned how to make were her scrambled eggs with fresh tomatoes. It's a really simple, like, standard basic breakfast that she would make, a dish that I asked her to make for me to this day. So she would thinly slice these tomatoes. She would fry them in sunflower oil in a nonstick pan. And then the eggs, which would be beaten with salt and pepper, would get poured over the tomatoes, let them cook. And the real, I think, charm of this dish is that the tomatoes really disintegrate into the eggs and create these kind of eggy tomato curds. It's a flavor profile that I still think about, and covered in black pepper, sometimes mozzarella cheese. You really can't go wrong. So that's kind of the energy that I want to start with today. Those kinds of recipes that used to make me feel good, that make me feel good now. Another little memory that I had was of my mom, and I would make a no-bake cheesecake, if you can believe it. Back in the day, it would be with pre-packaged ladyfingers for crust, and those like jarred sour cherries that are stored in syrup and preserved. And it was sort of like a trifle, except with a sweetened cream cheese filling instead of a custard, because it had these layers of the ladyfingers, the sour cherries. And the difficult bit, which in my memory is like the bit where we would bicker about it, would be how to perfectly arrange the ladyfingers so that they would stay kind of sturdily standing up, but without having to, like, do surgery on any of them, while we filled it with the cheese filling and the cherries. Yeah, that's a really happy memory. And speaking of cheesecake, in the last few months, I developed a guava goat cheesecake recipe in an effort to get my one friend who really likes guava to get to understand why goat cheese is so good in cheesecake. It was like a concept that she couldn't wrap her head around for some reason. So the cheesecake is about 1-to-1 cream cheese, goat cheese. I upped the goat cheese a little bit because I really wanted to get that kind of unique, grassy, tangy, almost crumbly texture too. And then sugar, eggs, sour cream, and heavy cream. I should have said at the top that this is, I actually went with a Basque style cheesecake for this one. And then we have our salt, vanilla, and just a little touch of all-purpose flour to kind of bring it together. And I think the key thing with this is not to over whip it, because there's no leavener All your leavener is coming from the air that you're building up through the eggs and the mixing of the dairy. And then the last thing I added, which initially was kind of, I thought of as maybe a mistake, but I ended up liking the result. I added the guava paste towards the end. I think you could also mix it with your cheese and let it really blend in thoroughly, but I liked that there were these guava pockets, instead of it being like a fully guava flavored cake. And that I think really gave the traditional guava and cheese effect, which was so cool. I remember eating this cake on the stoop outside my job at the time with some friends in the summer. Yeah, it was delicious. So you would, like for a standard Basque-style cheesecake, you would use a springform pan, line it with overlapping bits of parchment. I really like the nooks and crannies that a Basque-style cheesecake gets, so I don't really, like, worry a lot about the, you know, getting the parchment laid out all perfectly. And then it goes into the oven at about 400. I think a pretty hot oven is key because you want to brown the outside before the middle fully sets. So we're wanting to get like a jiggly center and a deep brown exterior. And you'll want to let it cool completely and collapse a little bit before unwrapping and cutting into it. So that's cheesecake. And then in a little bit more of a savory direction, because I think that that really is how I like to make dessert, or baked things, is things that have a savory element. So I want to talk about these rye ginger black pepper cookies that I made. And I will say that I'm really not a big cookie person. I think of them as like a little frivolous, which is kind of a ridiculous argument for anything that's baked. I think you could say that any dessert could be considered kind of frivolous. But cookies are nice. I think that they maybe just don't interest me inherently, but these rye black pepper cookies that are kind of playing with the savory boundary, I think those were pretty good. So they're actually all rye flour. I tried a recipe with some all-purpose, and I found that it made them more cakey than the, like, crispy, chewy texture that I was going for. There's also molasses in these cookies, so they're, and ginger, so they really are giving that, like, ginger snap experience with a rye and more peppery undertone. Baking soda, salt, ginger, and black pepper, like I said. I think you could add something like cinnamon or even cardamom to a batter like this. There's vegetable oil in lieu of butter. I think that also helps with that chewier texture. One egg and 85 grams of molasses. So you would do your wets, which would be your oil, egg, molasses in one bowl, and then your dries, the rest of the ingredients in another, and bring them together with a wooden spoon with your dries on top of your wets, as it would be typical. And then you would do some demerara on top of your scooped cookies. I think these are cookies that can go right in because they don't have butter in them. They don't necessarily benefit from cooling in the, like, setting in the freezer or anything like that. And I bake them at 325 for about 12 minutes until they had nice set edges and were just a little bit puffed in the middle. Important not to overbake for maintaining that nice chewy texture. I made these for me and my partner, because they're always saying that I never make cookies, and there you go, I did. Even more savory are my sour cream scallion cheddar biscuits, which use sour cream as, like, no water or milk or anything, like, just sour cream for our wets. I used about 50 grams of scallion to 600 grams of flour. You don't want to add too much, I think, because of the moisture that's added by those allium additions. You could definitely use leek or chives as well. Throw some garlic in there, whatever allium suits you. And then you would rub in your butter and cheese into your dry flour scallion mixture, which has salt and baking powder in it as well. And then you can make a well and start incorporating your sour cream. It's the kind of dish where, you know, like a pie dough, like anything that's kind of short in this way, you're going to want it to stay pretty crumbly. It shouldn't be like dry like sand by the time that you're done, but it also shouldn't be like a completely cohesive dough, I suppose. And then those will be finished with egg wash, a little more scallion, a little more cheese. I think a good tip for making biscuits and scones in general is that when you cut them into whatever shape you want to place your dough that has rested and chilled onto the sheet tray that you're going to eventually bake on, because transferring them is going to be too cumbersome with how short and crumbly you're gonna want them to stay. So these I baked at pretty high temperature, about 425, about 14 minutes, rotated halfway through. They're delicious. They're ephemeral. They're biscuits. Highly, highly recommend. And any allium. I used white cheddar. You could also use any cheese that suits you. Whatever floats your boat. But highly recommend making some biscuits. And then we've talked about donuts quite extensively on this show, but I did want to mention not donuts so much as crullers. So crullers are choux pastry that is made stovetop and then piped into whatever shape you want. You can do a savory choux pastry, like with cheese, that would be called a gougère. And I've tried to play around with rye and other flour in crullers, but have not had structural success, because the thing about them is that you want to end up with a dough that's so, like, that's stiff enough to hold its shape, but at the same time can be pipeable. And striking that balance when you're adding your eggs is the tricky bit. So let me take you through it. For about, I would say like 12 to 15 crullers, depending on how big you're going. We have 60 grams of milk, 100 grams of water, and 80 grams of butter getting melted together with the sugar, which we are intending to dissolve and fully distribute. And then we're going to sift about 115 grams of bread flour. And again, it's because we're going for that rigidity and that structure, since we want to see the ridges. We want the crullers to hold their shape. We're going to sift that flour, and once our milk, water, butter is at a rolling boil, we're going to quickly turn that down and add all of our flour. And you want to mix it thoroughly and quickly so that everything gets hydrated as fast as possible. You are going for the classic visual cue at this point is the film on the bottom of your pot. You'll see that it starts to form like a clear cooked film of starches at the bottom and on the sides. And also the dough will be completely cohesive and smooth. On a thermometer, I believe it's about 185 is what you're going for. And you can double check that with a thermometer, but I think it's also a good instance of using and trusting your own intuition around cooking. And I think choux for me has been a lot of trial and error of figuring out what works for what I'm going for. So once you've reached that point of the around 180, 185, keeping in mind also that there might be a little carryover cooking, I think 180 is a good 180, and those visual cues are good to aim for. And then this is hard to do without a stand mixer. I suppose you could do it by hand, although I never have. But in a stand mixer, you can put your dough mixture and start paddling it around to cool it down. I guess by hand, you can spread it thin and let it sit for a little bit. Maybe use a hand mixer if you have one, because you're going to start adding in your eggs, which you would want tempered, because you don't want to shock. You don't want that temperature shock between the relatively hot dough and, you know, cold eggs. So for the amount of dough that I mentioned, we'll do about 4 eggs. You may need a little bit more, you may need a little bit less, because again, you're going for very much a visual cue of being stiff, but at the same time pipeable. Again, there's like a traditional visual cue of the V shape of the dough when you put a spatula into it, and it kind of droops down in this way that is slow and indicates, you know, cohesion and strength, but at the same time has enough fluidity to come out of a piping bag. So it's that delicate balance that you're going for. You will want, once your eggs are in and the texture is where you want it, you'll want to pipe pretty much right away. So you can put it in a piping bag. For crullers, you will use some sort of star-shaped tip with little points to create those ridges. And then I like to freeze my crullers once they're shaped until my oil is ready to go. I think I have made the mistake of freezing them for too long, but I think that a little bit of a setting moment in the freezer can help also with them holding their shape when they get fried and not just like splooging and melting, has at least been my experience. I really like to make a tahine sugar cruller. They're delicious. They're a little acidic. I stole the idea somewhat from Nicola Lamb, who does a hibiscus sugar, which I wasn't able to find dried hibiscus in my neighborhood, but that is another great way to go for a little bit of a tangy experience. Traditionally, I guess you would have like a vanilla glaze. You could definitely go in that direction. You can do a myriad of glazes. I've done a pistachio buttermilk glaze that I think had some walnut in it as well. Yeah, crullers, just like donuts, are a beautiful blank canvas. I love making them. Haven't made them in a while, actually, and this is a good reminder to get back on that horse. So yeah, crullers, keep them in mind. And then I want to move into talking about bread a little bit. I have a few bread recipes, but I think bread is more useful to talk about in terms of overarching method and kind of concepts and approach, what you're looking for. So I'll talk about that a little bit. With sourdough specifically, I think the number one thing is to make sure that you have a strong starter. If it's a starter that you've made yourself from scratch, it's, you know, if it's been sitting on the counter, or if it did sit on the counter at some point for several days without being fed, or even in the fridge for a long time, it may not be at its full, like rising of a bread potency. I think the best way to develop a strong starter is just to develop a strong habit of feeding it. I think I would be in the camp of people who would say that you should pretty much always keep your starter at room temperature unless you're really not going to be able to feed it for a while. I definitely know people who swear by keeping it in the fridge and taking it out when they want to bake. Maybe they had a stronger starter to begin with than I ever did. But keeping it out on the counter without feeding it will give you a more acidic starter. which will affect it. Even if you, you know, get back into a regular feeding routine, you'll taste that additional sourness in your bread, which maybe, you know, can be what some people like and what they're going for. A good test of a strong starter is if you feed it what's called a 1:5:5 ratio. So that's one part starter to five parts water to five parts flour. It should approximately double within 8 hours. There, I've seen on Instagram in particular a lot of people who are pushing back against the whole like doubling of dough, doubling of starter like guideline. And I think that that's actually really fair, because it does take you out of your own sense of intuition, right? If you're relying on like, well, it's supposed to grow this much, which of course will vary depending on what kind of container you have it in, what kind of temperature you have that day, what kind of humidity you have that day. So using something that is supposed to be like a strict guideline but is actually variable will probably not set you up for success. So in that sense, I would agree. I think a starter that lives in a quart container should pretty much reliably double. I think that sometimes starters can be ready before they double. You know, for sure. I think it depends on what kind of flour you use and how hydrated your starter is, all of that kind of thing. But I think pretty decent rule of thumb is that the 1:5:5 ratio should typically double overnight or within about 8 hours, maybe a little bit less than overnight even. And then the other thing for kind of a general understanding of sourdough making and bread making in general is what's called baker's percentages or baker's math, whatever you want to call it. So the main thing is the hydration of your dough. That's going to be, for example, 60% hydration would be in proportion to the flour, 60% water. So if we're using 1,000 grams of flour to make 2 loaves of bread, most likely, or even more, 650 grams of water would be a 65% hydration dough. And then once you understand numbers like that and using flour as your baseline, you can start creating your own recipes and testing whatever ratios you like. Like if you want to push the hydration because you want, let's say, like a more open, a little bit of like a wilder crumb, you might push the hydration, and you might push the starter percentage depending on how quickly you want the dough to move throughout the day, or how sour you want it to end up being. For me, 3% salt is a general baseline for doughs that are just flour, water, and salt. I think that the, you know, addition, I would say, of salt, a lot of recipes will have like 2%, 2.5%. I think that that addition adds to the complexity of flavor and also just like lets you, I think, taste some of those other notes in the sourdough that might just taste a little blander with a little less salt. I think there's a lot of fear about salt and how it affects sourdough, how it affects yeast, like that it might kill your sourdough, it might kill your yeast. I think for commercial yeast that is like instant, that doesn't have a coating on it, I think it is true that it can impact it to like pour salt directly on your yeast. But if you have a resilient starter, if you're thoroughly mixing, you shouldn't really have a problem with the added salt. I don't find that I have those problems. But with commercial yeast, I would say, yeah, you might want to be careful about how you incorporate those two things together. But for sourdough, I would say not so much of a concern. So once you know what hydration you want, what percentage starter you want, and you're let's say you're going to go with 3% salt, you can come up with a recipe for bread. So for example, like I was saying, 1,000 grams of flour, let's say we want about 75% of that flour, so 750 grams to be regular white bread flour. And then we want to add, let's say, whole wheat or rye, or whatever other kind of flour you want to find and experiment with. You can add that as a relatively small percentage of your overall recipe and still get a lot of those flavor benefits. So like, let's say 750 grams of white bread flour, 250 of rye. And if we want a fairly easy to work with dough at 65% hydration, we would do 650 grams of water. I think 20% starter is a good way to get started. So that would be about 200 grams. And then that 30 grams of salt. So we'll start by autolyzing the flour and the water, which allows for early gluten development. That just means mixing your flour and your water together and letting them sit without starter and salt. And then you'll add your starter and your salt. Again, some people are wary of doing that together. I don't really mind, and just kind of go right in. I think another thing that ties back in with cooking intuition is the experience of hand mixing. I think it's one of the best things about making sourdough is that you really get to get your hands in there and see what it feels like and what you want it to feel like, ultimately based on your end result. So for mixing, one thing that has worked for me is what's called the pincer method, but you're kind of using your hand like a little lobster claw to just combine ingredients and like mush them together and get them to know each other. And then you can also fold the dough over onto itself, flip it over as it gets more cohesive, even start doing some of your folding, just to get it mixed once ingredients have kind of gotten to know each other a little bit. And I think what you're going for generally when you're mixing by hand is you want it to have enough strength to not tear once you go to fold it. And you will see that if you autolyze, if you give the dough time to hydrate and rest, you will build up that strength without having to do that much work. So I would say for a 20% starter recipe, you probably want a total of about 4 hours at room temperature. I think that's just a guideline, and you really have to go by how the dough is feeling, which I'll get into what bulk fermentation looks like when it's complete. And you'll want to do some folds. So folds also increase the strength of your dough. There's many different ways to do folds, and certainly many better ways to explain than over radio. But you basically want to stretch the dough, whether it's kind of overhanded or under the dough. You want to stretch it to its capacity and then let it relax, and do that on all sides of your container of dough, so that you're building up strength evenly. And it's really that contracting and relaxing that's going to build up the strength in the dough that's going to then hold all the fermented air that you've been cultivating. So when is bulk fermentation done? I think the first time I asked someone this question, they told me that it was just a vibe, and you really just have to be there to see it. But I think it's true that the dough undergoes a distinct transformation where it is no longer shaggy and sticky after bulk fermentation is done, and this is after your folds are done and a little bit more time has passed. The dough will typically be kind of domed. You'll notice that when you're folding, you're probably building it up into a kind of a ball, and so it has this domed effect, and it's once it's able to hold that shape over time, that suggests that it has a buildup of air in it. So that doming is a big thing in like this rounded shape. When you pull the dough away from the sides of the container, you'll notice that it may stick a little bit, but it will ultimately, when it's done fermenting, cleanly come apart, or not come apart, come away from the side of the container that it's in. And again, this is really something that you have to kind of experience and feel to fully understand. It can be tricky to describe and like impart on someone what this is supposed to look like. I think also that with bulk fermentation, you are better off erring on the side of over fermenting than under fermenting, especially if it's something that you're new to and you're like just trying out for the first time, because I think it's useful to see how far you can push the dough before, like, rather than erring on the side of under proofing it when you know, you won't get all that flavor development and that aeration that you're looking for in a final loaf. And then you will also see in a bulk fermented dough, you will see bubbles on the surface that look like they're kind of right under the skin that you've created through the folds. And if you wet or flour your hand, you can touch the dough and feel how it moves in the container. It should feel very light and airy, and not dense at all. I think dough that's still fermenting tends to have these little dense pockets that you can feel. So once your bulk fermentation is done, in this case, we were making 2 loaves of bread. You can divide it in half approximately. I don't think it's, you know, it's not a big deal where you have to weigh it, I think. And then you'll pre-shape your dough into rounds with a bench knife. I think this is something that just takes practice to build up that tension in such a way that the dough doesn't tear and melt on you. I think similar to folding, you end up getting to know how far you can push the tension before you start getting tearing. So once you have them pre-shaped, you'll cover them, you'll let them rest for 30-40 minutes at room temperature. And then the final shape is really a perfect example of something that cannot be relayed over radio. There are so many ways to shape bread. I won't go into it too deeply, but my favorite way is just to flip the pre-shaped ball, which is by now relaxed, flip it so that the skin, like drier side, is now on the bottom of your work surface. And you can kind of fold it into itself, into this little package. Again, difficult to describe, but you can give it like little wings that kind of come in like arms, and it folds up into a triangle, and you can roll it up. It's all very satisfying tactilely, and you should do it. A little bit more about bread. I think I've really been waxing poetic here about sourdough, but if you're scared of sourdough, you may want to achieve something similar with yeast. I've talked on this show before about poulish, which is a kind of yeasted bread pre-ferment, which really just involves a 1-to-1 flour, water, mixture, which has about a scant eighth of a teaspoon or something of yeast, a really small amount of yeast, and you mix that up and you let it sit for upwards of 12 hours until it is much, much larger than it was when you started. It'll typically like triple, quadruple in size maybe. And then you're going to incorporate that whole thing into your dough with a little bit more yeast, some more flour, a little bit more water, because most of your water is actually coming from the pre-ferment with a 1-to-1 ratio like that. And same idea, you're going to do your hand mixing, you're going to do your folds. Bulk fermentation is going to look similar probably. It'll maybe happen a little more quickly because of the yeast and the absence of sourdough. And yeah, same thing. You want to see domed a domed dough. You want to see it cleanly pulling away from the sides. And make sure you take your time with bulk fermentation, especially if where you are is colder than 75 degrees Fahrenheit. That will make a big difference. And then another recipe that's good if you're scared of bread is focaccia or pizza dough, which is something that I have a somewhat harrowing history with, just because of having to make lots of focaccia in a pressure cooker of a situation. But with focaccia, you can push the hydration quite a bit more, and you do want those big open bubbles that you associate with higher hydration. I think I've played around a little bit and found that excessive olive oil in focaccia dough and pizza dough will really just slow down your fermentation process without adding that much to the flavor. So I went for only 3% relative to flour, 3% olive oil. And then I went a little bit lower on the salt, if only because these doughs tend to have toppings that are salty. So we don't want the dough to, like, it doesn't need to stand on its own in the same kind of way. So maybe like 2-2.5% for salt. And yeah, I will say that this dough would benefit from a cold overnight rise, especially if you're using yeast. It will help you develop a more complex flavor. And it's fun that way when you can just, you go to bed and your dough goes to bed, and then you wake up and your dough wakes up. And proofing focaccia before it goes in the oven can take quite a long time, especially if it's from coming out of the fridge. So be mindful of that. Let it take its time, stretch it as it needs. And if you're making pizza, you can make little balls of dough and freeze them if you want. Or you can flatten them out, roll them out, however you want to stretch them, and then freeze them in layers. You could freeze them with toppings on them, a la the frozen pizza. Yeah, pizza, focaccia, delicious. Can't go wrong. Set the trauma aside, and enjoy yourself, you know? And then lastly, with bread, I'm going to talk about the rye buckwheat loaf that I'd been working on a little while back. So for one loaf, it is only going to be, it's not, like I said, at the top of the bread section, like, we're really not trying to make bread that is overwhelmingly rye, overwhelmingly buckwheat. We're really just trying to have, like, a touch of these flavors going on. So for one loaf, I used a levain in this case, which is basically starter that you set aside and grow for the purposes of a specific recipe. It's not that different from using sourdough starter itself, only really in that you may be using flour that you don't normally use to feed your starter, and it's going to be a bigger amount because the whole thing is going to go, or a big portion of it is going to go in your final dough. So the levain in this case was 100 grams of active starter, 400 grams of bread flour, 100 grams of rye flour, and 400 grams of water. So you'll notice that that's not 100% hydration levain. There's, in other words, there's more flour than water proportionately. And that's only because we're going to leave it for overnight. So we want to slow it down a little bit and not give it kind of that full amount of hydration that it would want to grow more rapidly. And then the final dough, 600 grams of bread flour, 200 rye, 80 grams only of buckwheat flour, and about 700 grams of warm water. Depending on the temperature, you could add more or less of your levain. But I added about 250 grams of that, total and about 23 grams of salt, which sounds like a random number, but is probably one that I tweaked a little bit to account for the additional buckwheat flavor coming through. And yeah, I think it's nice when you realize that bread recipes are really, or a lot of them can be, just different versions of each other. And if you have a basic formula that you like to follow, if you find something that works for you, you can play around with different flours. It doesn't have to be rye or buckwheat. You can also play around with what goes on the outside of your loaves. Yeah, so much to talk about there. And speaking of buckwheat, I wanted to give you my recipe for buckwheat buttermilk pancakes, which can use sourdough discard if you want. But in this case, I went for instant yeast and a little baking soda for additional rise because we have the acidity of the buttermilk there. Yeah, and again, I think the idea being not to overwhelm the palate with something as intense as buckwheat flour, but mostly stick with AP, a little bit of buckwheat, baking soda yeast, and buttermilk and a little oil. I think these are great to make the night before and let kind of bubble and ferment a little bit and then make your pancakes in the morning for breakfast. Highly recommend. When I was thinking about recipes, there were some that came to mind that are very specifically associated with one of two things, either my partner and recipes that we make together or used to make together back when we first started dating. And then the other component is like family recipes and things that tie me back to my roots, as it were. So that's what I'm going to finish with, is those two kinds of recipes. The first thing that I remember making for my partner when we were long distance for a while and when we were in person, I made these rice noodles with a peanut sauce, which is something that I love and make all the time. But it had crispy tofu and bok choy. And I actually made a version of this, like sort of similar, but a little less saucy for family at work recently, too. So crisping tofu, I think everyone has maybe a little bit of a different approach. I think it's a little overplayed, the whole thing of like you have to squeeze every ounce of water out of your tofu. I think I've never managed to keep the structural integrity of the tofu block if I'm squashing it to get water out of it. So what I prefer is to kind of give it a bit of a squeeze just with my hands and then really focus on what's going on the outside to crisp it up, like kind of, you know, accept that the tofu is not going to be fully crispy. And I don't think I want that. I think I want a little bit of that textural variety. And also it maintaining its sponginess means that it is more, able to soak up other saucy flavors. So with crisping tofu, I would say rice flour is your best friend. I think, you know, some people stand by cornstarch. I think that's totally fine. You do get a browner result, like a darker color on your fried tofu with cornstarch, I think. I think rice flour or potato flour will give you a lighter, crispier result. And I really like that. I think if you're starching up your tofu, then you probably want to throw some salt in there. You could marinate your tofu and then get it all crispy. That works too. I think a lot of green vegetables would work for this, but typically I would use the baby bok choy that I could find in my neighborhood at the time. I think other kinds of bok choy work. I think even like a broccoli would be good. Even an asparagus would be good. Your green, like stemmy kind of things. And then peanut sauce. Peanut sauce is also kind of all vibes. Like it really is just what tastes good. And what tastes good for me is a big spoonful of crunchy peanut butter.

if you wanted a little bit of a sweeter sauce, or if you like, if you find that you're getting too spicy, I think honey is a good ingredient in that case too. And then another big thing that we used to make when we started dating, or particularly on this one occasion, that we call, well, we call it our anniversary, but we also call it Ukraine Day, because on that day we both made this recipe that I'm about to tell you about, and we went to the Ukrainian Museum to paint Easter eggs, or pesanki as they're called in Ukrainian. 8 years, almost 8 years since that happened. So on that day, we also made borscht, which is a Ukrainian beet soup. And we made little ushki, which are similar to, I mean, they're like a dumpling, like pelmeni, like vareniki, but they're shaped, I suppose, sort of like tortellini, like they're shaped like little ears where the end bits of your filled dumpling curl up towards each other. So for ushki dough, I think you could go very simple and just do like flour, one egg, maybe like 75% water. So call it 400 grams of flour, an egg, and 300 grams of warm water. A little bit of salt, let that rest, and then roll out a little bit at a time with whatever filling you want. I think we did mushroom, which is, you know, instead of meat, as my partner is vegetarian. And actually, I think all the recipes I had thought of for today were vegetarian, probably for that reason. And then you make your borscht. I think like any soup, you want to start with a strong vegetable base, carrots, celery, onion, garlic. And then you can do beet and potato. You can do cabbage, although I haven't in a while. And you let all those things cook together until they're soft. And then you add a little vinegar and a little dill. And you eat it with sour cream. And it's amazing. You should make borscht if you haven't already this soup season. And then a big favorite of ours with my partner is the lemon kale spaghetti that we make still all the time. It's just a very simple one pot lemon spaghetti with cherry tomatoes, a lot of pepper. I usually cover it in pecorino. I think the original recipe that we found, which is an Anna Jones recipe, if you know of her, the original recipe called for no lemon juice, but just lemon peel in the pasta. I no longer, like when I cook at home, I don't zest. I don't do any zesting. I don't do any mincing at home. I really don't. And I don't think you should be doing that either. So just juice. I put 3 lemons worth of juice for a box of pasta. And there's olive oil in there. I think I really like to measure olive oil with my heart these days. Salt in copious quantities, as you know, as always with pasta. And then the tomatoes go right in to the pasta water. They add a lovely unctuousness, some body, some tomatoiness. And it gets finished with kale. I think the original recipe called for cooking the kale for the whole time that the pasta gets cooked. I don't really like that kind of thing. I think that's kale that's gone too soft and too brown. So I really fold in the kale while the pasta's hot but done. Yeah, it's a regular dinner at our house. And you can do it with really any pasta that is, you know, tubular, I guess. Like I've done it with bucatini and added a bunch of garlic powder. Yeah, you can definitely play around with that one. So those are my recipes of love. The recipes that I associate my partner with.

Oh, and another thing that we tend to make, and this will be my last one before I get into family recipes really quick. We've been making steamed artichokes when artichokes are in season, and I've really been enjoying that, because I think it takes something that I definitely find inherently intimidating, which is the artichoke and its whole spininess. And it makes it so approachable and good. So it's a garlic aioli with steamed artichokes. Really simple. For a garlic mayo, you would want two egg yolks, about a full cup, I would say, of oil total, and maybe a quarter of that can be olive oil and the rest neutral oil. I like to add two or even three garlic cloves when I'm doing this, juice probably of a whole lemon, and a little Dijon for help with emulsification and a little bit more spicy flavor. You steam artichokes for at least an hour, I would say. If you don't have a steam basket, I think that that is a great way to open yourself up to artichokes and so many other things. Don't get me started on steaming eggs. Steam basket is a great investment. And garlic mayo, easy peasy, get it done. All right, let me turn to for the last few minutes here. I guess back to nostalgia. Isn't it always just back to nostalgia? Last week we talked about Brighton Beach, the food of Brighton Beach. So I'm taking us back there with some recipes for pierogi. I talked about them last week, and the pierogi ladies who frequent Brighton Beach and sell their wares. Pierogi are hand pies that are made with a yeasted dough. I discovered recently the magic of sour cream powder instead of sour cream, because you can add that concentrated flavor without adding any liquid. So for a packet of yeast, I would do about 400 grams or so of water, a little bit of sugar, 50 grams, 35 grams of that sour cream powder that I mentioned, and then flour, salt about 10 grams, and flour kind of by feel. I would say up to 600 grams of all-purpose flour. It should be a cohesive dough. It's not sticky. You'll let it double for about an hour and then divide it a little bit at a time, shape and fill them. You can create kind of a seam on top, and then flip them over, and they traditionally are kind of this oblong, like egg shape, pierogi. Fillings can be meat, can be cabbage, can be potato, can be a myriad of other vegetables. I think last week I was pining for a sweet pea pierogi. So maybe I'll make that happen for myself. And I think I did these at about 350, rotated halfway through something like 30 minutes. Oh, 375, I even said. And these get egg washed as well. You can also fry pierogi. That's probably how the ladies in Brighton Beach do it. And the last thing I'll talk to you about is pelmeni. Pelmeni are one of my favorite foods. They are teeny little dumplings, which I like to make with mushrooms for my vegetarian partner, but would traditionally be with meat. It's an unleavened dough that just has flour, salt, sour cream powder, although I've done it with sour cream and just decreased the water a little bit. Oil, egg. Really important with this dough to not overmix it and to rest it, or I find that it shrinks back on you when you go into your shaping. I've recently discovered that while you can definitely shape pelmeni with a round cutter, I think you can also just cut them into squares and not waste any dough, and fold them up so that they are little, I guess, I don't know what shape that would be, but it's like
sort of a rounded shape with some number of points that I can't think of, but like a little package. Yeah. So that's how I would make pelmeni. And yeah, wow. Thanks so much to Radio Free Brooklyn for letting me just sit here and talk about recipes for an hour. That's fun. And thank you for listening, for tuning in. So appreciated. 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It makes it way easier to listen to the radio. Next week on Cook in Brooklyn, get excited for a cheese episode. I've decided that I'm going all in on cheese. Where to begin? Who's to say? We'll have to find out next week. But yeah, thanks again so much for listening. Hope you've been inspired to do some cooking yourself. And have a wonderful rest of your week. Eat something good.

0: Today, I'm at Martina's Playground, where I'm surrounded by skaters both young and old. But age is not necessarily indicative of skill. As Omar Rivera tells me, he's been teaching students for over 20 years and learns something new every day.
1: My name is Omar Rivera.
2: How long have you guys been skating?
3: 2 years?
2: Wow. 3 years. Oh, my favorite trick that you guys do.
4: Kickflip.
2: Kickflip?
4: Yeah.
2: Can you guys show me what a kickflip looks like?
4: Oh, yes.
1: Some of their dads are here too, and they skate. It's pretty cool. It's a whole community thing.
0: I'm Victoria Principato, and this is what Brooklyn sounds like.

What's up, everybody? You are listening to Fascination Beat here on Radio Free Brooklyn. I am your host, Joe Kelly, and I am back. I wasn't here last week. I was in Los Angeles. I was having a lovely time in a place with much better fucking weather than this place. Do I like LA more than New York? Of course not. That's crazy. Do I wish that New York sometimes had LA weather? Of course I do, because it would be crazy if I didn't. Had a lovely time in California. I do like my time there. I'm not going to lie to you. I do enjoy going there. Had a couple bands play a big show at the Wiltern Theater, which I had never been to before, and it was glorious. It was a beautiful place. It was a beautiful night. And it was just a really great trip overall, and I'm back. I'm back here. I've been back for a week. But no, I've been about time to get back. I got back on Saturday. Almost a week, you know? Show was a week ago today. Anyway, what's up? Fascination Beat. Radio Free Brooklyn, Joe Kelly, new music. We're listening to it. That was Punching Flowers, new one from Death Cab for Cutie, if you couldn't tell. I'm liking all this new Death Cab stuff. They rarely have music that I don't like. There is a world where Death Cab may be my favorite band. There is a world. I always see The Cure, then The Smiths, The Killers, you know, people that I do love. I love so much. But there is a world where Death Cab for Cutie may be Joe's favorite band. I've seen them live countless times. And I just love everything they do. I love every song they have. I love every album. I love every show I've seen. They never get bad. Every album is contingently great. Every album is consistently awesome. Do I like other albums more than some? Yeah, of course. Of course. Of course. Be crazy not to. But I do like everything. I like that song, you know? Punch of the Flower, again, a new one from Death Cab for Cutie. We heard the first single off the upcoming record a few weeks ago here on the show. And like I said, we are going to play a bunch of music that I have yet had a chance to listen to. I'm starting to hold off on listening to things because this band like Death Cab, a band like the next one I'm going to play, who I've also played a bunch on the show before. But I'm starting to hold off on listening to the music. When I see it pop up, I'm like, oh, I'll listen to it on the show. So here we are. Give me a second. I'm taking the coat off. It's hot in here. You know, it's freezing outside. It's hot in the studio. Lights are off. Yeah. What's up? Let's listen to more music. This is a new one. I played this band a bunch. They're called Editors from the UK. Huge fan. Huge, huge, huge fan of Editors. Massive. When I probably told the story on the air before, but I'm going to tell it again because I'm the only one here and who knows who's listening. You know, maybe you didn't hear it. Maybe there's no one. Who gives? Who gives? Fuck. But when I was a senior in college, I think, I drove to New York to Terminal 5. Well, I hitched a ride with like a cousin who was going to like Philadelphia. And they dropped me off in New York and I ran because I was late. The traffic was so bad. And I ran and I was late to meet a friend at Terminal 5 to see the Editors with the Antlers opening up. Editors with Antlers opening up. And Kettering was the Antlers album, which I've played that song on the air before too. It's the most heartbreaking song of all time. And they were just so fucking sick. Antlers were great. And then Editors came out. I had never seen them before, of course. They don't really tour the US that often. And it was just really great. I went with my friend Shannon. Shout out Shannon. I haven't seen him in forever, but we went together and it was really great. And then Editors played at Irving Plaza. I probably want to say 2017 or 18. I think it was 18. I was at Billboard. I know that. And then I hung out with the guys after I told him that story. He didn't really seem to care, but I cared. It was important to me. And it was my first time at Terminal 5. And then I ended up moving here like 6 months later, a block away from Terminal 5. And I used to go there all the time. So take that. Anyway. Long story short, this is Call It In, the new one from Editors.

Welcome back. Fascination Beat here on Radio Free Brooklyn. First, we heard Call It In, a new one from the editors. Editors. It's just editors. I've been saying the editors for years. It's just editors. It's just editors. Or if it was, I was still in Boston, editors. Anyway, that song was great. I'm excited to hear more about editors. I know that they have announced some dates overseas. There's some European dates and some UK dates. Nothing yet for the United States, but rest assured that I will be at that show when it hits New York City. Then followed by The Rising Skyline, a new one from the 90s band Failure, who's back featuring, if you couldn't tell, my favorite person on the planet. Currently, my favorite person on the planet, Miss Hayley Williams. Miss Williams, if you're nasty. That's great. That song was sick. I really, really like that. Welcome back, Failure. Hayley Williams is just everywhere right now, and I am all for it. I am all for it. I wasn't able to go see her tour, which really bummed me out, really made me sad. And then they announced some other shows, the Hayley Williams show. She's playing Forest Hills. I will be there because I wasn't able to see the last tour for her solo record, Ego Death at a Bachelorette Party. And I love that record. It's so fucking good. And the video clips of the tour are so fucking good. But I wasn't able to go. So hopefully this time around, I know... She's playing All Things Go in D.C. She's playing the Hollywood Bowl. Those are for the Hayley Williams show, which I assume is going to be like, I mean, I bet the Hollywood Bowl is going to be like a variety show full of all of her friends, because she'd be having a lot of famous friends, Hayley Williams. Everyone loves Hayley Williams, meeting me included. And that's all I have to say about that. So, the next band we're going to listen to, what song's next? Let me look at my playlist, because it's not pulled up. Let me pull it up. Here it is. Get Away From It All, a new one from the Twilight Sad. You know the Twilight Sad. You know, it's Robert Smith's favorite band. They continually, only exclusively, pretty much, open up for The Cure, which isn't a bad gig to have. It's not a bad gig that every time The Cure goes on tour, you know that you're in those rooms, that you're playing to those crowds. If they're playing a festival, you're on the festival, which is what it seems like. And I want that deal. I got a whole bunch of bands that would literally kill for that. They would literally kill to have. And I know that Robert's producing a bunch of this Twilight Sad music, the new stuff. But I have yet to listen to this song, Get Away From It All, a new one from the Twilight Sad. Let's listen to it together here on Fascination Beat.

Just Get Away From It All, a new one from Scottish band The Twilight Sad. You know, I was doing some research about The Twilight Sad while we were listening to that song, and you know that there's like two core members and then some people rotating. At least that's what it says according to the internet. And but Grant Hutchinson, who's the drummer of Frightened Rabbit, also the brother of Scott, R.I.P., passed away, unfortunately. But Grant Hutchinson, who was the drummer of Frightened Rabbit, was in The Twilight Sad. So was Martin Doherty, who was in Churches, which is fucking cool. And I didn't know that. So you learn something new every single day. What's next? Oh, this is a new one from Modest Mouse, Picking Dragons' Pockets. Sounds weird. Let's listen to it.

pose a new one called Picking Dragon's Pockets from Modest Mouse. I love Modest Mouse. Very weird, but in the best possible fucking way. You know, in the best possible way. When I was growing up, I used to have a friend who I used to skateboard with sometimes. We weren't like tight friends, but we used to skate at the same skate park, so I did know him. And he was a juggalo, which is a huge part of the story. He was a juggalo. He had dreads. He had the big juggalo sticker on the back of his Honda Civic. He worked at the movies. Not that that's a juggalo thing to do, but maybe it is. I don't know. My cousin was a juggalo. He hung on at the mall. I don't know. You know, juggalos, you can't get into their minds. You don't know what they're doing. You don't know the motives behind the decisions that they make. But he was a good kid. He was good. And he was pretty good at skating. And we used to skate, whatever. But he loved Modest Mouse. And this was like early 2000s, you know, before any of like the, you know, before they were on the radio or, you know, before any, you know, like MTV2 music videos came up. And he would always talk to us about Modest Mouse. And back then, you know, probably 2001, it was probably, so what the fuck was I listening to then? Punk Kid, probably. A lot of the Casualties and Anti-Flag and fucking, you know, shit like that. You know. Ramones and all that bullshit, but not bullshit. I mean, obviously, I don't mean bullshit. Amazing. But that was my early punk kid days before I got sad and swiveled into just a sad emo loser. But anyway, back to the juggalo. So he used to always talk about Modest Mouse, and I never listened to Modest Mouse. And he used to have the CDs because back then we had to listen to CDs because that was the only way to listen to music was CDs or tapes and whatever. But I just assumed that Modest Mouse was some sort of juggalo band because this kid was such a huge juggalo. You know what I'm saying? Like, you could fit people in his pants. You could fit other people in his pants. They were so huge because he was a juggalo. So I was like, I'm not going to like Modest Mouse because if my juggalo friends like Modest Mouse, then I'm not, because I'm not a juggalo and I don't like ICP. You know, would I go to Gather and Love Juggalos? 100%. I want to go. I want to go there. It is a dream to go to Gather and Love Juggalos. But anyway, and then years later, I was like, fuck, dude, they weren't juggalo band and they're fucking sick. And I've seen them live a few times since then. And I'm a huge fan and they're fucking great. Saw them in MSG with Brand New. And that show was amazing. You know, they tore up a Brand New a bunch. I feel like I saw them twice with Brand New. I think they did two tours with Brand New. I love Brand New. I know. I'm sorry. Anyway. Yeah, if you're listening to this and you want to go to Gather from the Juggalos, I mean, you just fucking reach out. I'm just looking for an excuse. I'm trying to get one of my bands that I manage booked on Gathering the Juggalos just so I can go for free. Because I'm not camping with those people, unfortunately. I'm not going to be staying on a campground with the Juggalos. It's not going to happen. I wake up covered in Faygo or some weird fucking shit that they do, you know. But I'll stay at a hotel down the street and go there throughout the day. And see all the weird shit they're doing. I'll do that. I want to. So yeah, whatever. Reach out. You're listening, you know? You want to do something at Gathering the Juggalos? I'm fucking there, dude. I'll broadcast this show live from Gathering the Juggalos. Be fucking crazy. All right. Anyway, let's move on for that. But shout out to that guy. I don't remember his name. I remember he had a hot juggalo girlfriend though, too. I remember he had a hot juggalo girlfriend who also had like bright red dreads. But she was a babe. And, yeah, good for them. I wonder what he's up to right now. I really wonder what he's up to. Anyway, yeah, all right. This is a new one from Afghan Wigs called Duvetine. I haven't listened to it yet. Let's listen to it together, right? We might as well. That's what we're doing here. All right. The artwork for this is beautiful. It's a nice, beautiful sunset. Let's listen to the song.

Let's do Vateen, the new one from the Afghan Whigs. Speaking of Greg Dooley, who fronts the Afghan Whigs, I was just in LA last week, how I told you, and I was staying in Koreatown because I was doing a show at the Wiltern, which is also in Koreatown. And I wanted to stay at the Line Hotel. L-I-N-E. The Line Hotel. Which is a nice hotel in Koreatown. Maybe one of the nicest in Koreatown, but also not crazy expensive, but very cool, very trendy, very hip. You know, I've stayed there a bunch in the past, and I really like it. They have a nice little restaurant on the roof, and they have a nice little cafe workspace area in the lobby, and they got a little bar, and I like it there a lot. And that's where I wanted to stay in Koreatown, the Line Hotel. And then we stayed at the Live Hotel, the L-I-V-E. And I'll tell you one thing. They had those things, but they weren't as nice. And I was comparing it to, like, you know, those videos of Nordic prisons, you know, like if you get arrested in Finland and they put you in jail and it looks just like a fake room that IKEA made. You know what I'm saying? That's kind of what their hotel rooms there were like. I also had a window that looked out into like a courtyard that it took me a long time to figure out how to cover the window. So people were just watching me hang out for a while in my room. But why am I telling that story? I completely forgot. Oh yeah, wait, this is why. So the Live Hotel was on the corner of Bonnie Bray and West Olympic in Koreatown. And when I saw the name Bonnie Bray, I was like, oh, there's a song called Bonnie Bray that I love by the band called The Twilight Sad. Not The Twilight Singers, but no, sorry. The song is from The Twilight Singers, not The Twilight Sad, which we listened to a little while ago. The Twilight Singers. Now, The Twilight Singers are fronted by Greg Dooley, who was the frontman of the Afghan Whigs. And the song Bonnie Bray, I love because I was a huge fan of the TV show Rescue Me with Dennis Leary. Like, massive, massive, massive fan. I mean, I still am. I don't watch it. You know, I haven't seen it, rewatched it in a while. But when it was on, I fucking loved it. And then I watched it again after. You know, it's just such an amazing show. If you haven't seen it, I suggest that you do. But there's a lot of music from Greg Dooley's bands, including Greg Dooley's solo music in the show. They must, you know, be friends. Him and Dennis Leary or the music supervisor. So there's some connection there, whatever. But there's a scene where he finds out something crazy that his brother was doing. I'm not just going to fucking ruin it. This show's been on for fucking 15 years. This show's been on TV for 15 years. But he finds out that his ex-wife is sleeping with his brother. And he finds out at a birthday party for his dad because he drops something. He looks under the table. He sees them holding hands across the table from him under the table. And the beginning of the song kicks in. And then the rest of the episode, which is like minutes long, he just beats the shit out of his brother from inside the restaurant to the street to the sidewalk. It's just fucking, it's just such good television. And it's just all set to this song called Bonnie Bray by the Twilight Singers. And I suggest you go watch the episode. It's in season 3. I don't know which one. But yeah, it reminded me of that. I posted a picture on my Instagram of the Bonnie Bray street sign. I put it to that song. But anyway, yeah, that just reminded me of that because, like I said, Greg Dooley fronts the Afghan Whigs. He also fronts the Twilight Singers, not to be confused with the Twilight Sad. All right, rant over. This is a new one from Suki Waterhouse called Tiny Raisin. Let's listen to it.

Tiny raised a new one from Suki Waterhouse. Her man is Batman. Robert Pattinson. Edward Cullen. What a gorgeous couple that is. Suki Waterhouse was on Daisy Jones and the Six, and I thought that show was coming back. But then I saw an interview with, God, I don't know her name. She was a model. She was with Leonardo DiCaprio a long time ago. Camille? I don't know. I'm so sorry. But she played the guy, the lead character in David Jones. That was his wife, original wife, on the show.

kind of like a emo punk band, I guess. But to be honest with you, when they first came out, I didn't really like them, and everyone loved them, and I didn't really like them. And then it grew on me slowly. But yeah, this is a new one from Piebald. I saw this and I was like, oh, let's listen to this on the show. And I want to catch into some, I want to get some of these songs in before we wrap up and I hit the bars. I do have a meeting actually, so I will be drinking. If you're listening to this and you want to Venmo me money for drinks, you're more than welcome to. Just kidding. Don't do that. Or do. I don't know. Anyway, this thing is old. A new one from Piebald. Let's listen to it together, guys. Here.

I loved that. You know that? I loved it. I loved that. It was just really good. The description is emo core, but you know what I'm saying? Like pop rock. Fucking really, really, really good stuff from Piebald. You're part of it. That was the big Piebald song. That was like the big one when, I mean, I feel like I saw them play that song before that even came out. There was another band from Boston called Junction 18 who I fucking loved. And I feel like it was like Piebald versus Junction 18, but they played shows together. There wasn't verses. They were probably friends. I don't fucking know. But I loved Junction 18. I was such a huge fan. They actually just recently did a show at TVI.

0: and I wasn't able to go because I wasn't here, which sucks. Because I really, really, really used to love this band. One time they did a show at a VFW because they thought I was the one playing the show. Because I used to like go to other shows and see them and like talk to them and shit. Like, oh, we thought the show was yours. That's why we did it. I was like, no, because I was in a band that played shows at VFWs called Better Left Unsaid, where I was the singer. And sometimes the guitarist if we were doing acoustic shows. But yeah, that's Piebald. New one called This Thing Is Old. Before we play a couple, maybe one last song, depending how much time we have, I want to let you know, everybody, that Radio Free Brooklyn is a 501c3 nonprofit organization whose mission is to provide free and open platform to our community and promote media literacy, education, free expression, and public art. 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It's also a 501c3 nonprofit, so when you do your taxes, you can write it off. So that's exciting for those of you that do that. Congratulations. You can also follow Fascination Beat on Instagram. It's just at Fascination Beat. Yep. Just Instagram at Fascination Beat. I'm at Jay Kelly. You can follow along, follow me, follow the show, and you can connect with us there. If you want to be a guest on the show, we haven't had a guest on in a while because we've talked about this, but your boy's busy. I can't be sitting and prepping for this. I book a whole nother web series. I hope I book a whole podcast network. And I manage 7 bands. I'm busy. It's hard enough to get here to do the show. But I like it. So I'm going to keep doing it. We'll listen to music together. But anyway, if you want to be on the show, email. You want me to play your music on the show. You want to promote some. You want me to promote a concert you're doing. Whatever. Reach out. I don't know. Follow. Just follow. You know? But I'm on there. All the things that we do is on there. And yeah. How exciting is that? Great. Cool. Wonderful. 5.5 minutes left. 5.5 minutes left. 2 short songs. Oh my God. This is the shortest one I have on there. This is Show Me the Body, Dance in the USA.
1: Yeah.

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Howdy, howdy, y'all. And welcome to episode 80 of Soulful Soiree here on Radio Free Brooklyn, where every Thursday we combine the healing powers of a close friend, making you dinner or making you a playlist, so we can explore a unique range of nourishing tunes. I'm your host, Jamie, and I hope this next hour can be time for both of us to relax, slow down, and shake off the day thus far, and properly transition from daytime to nighttime. So I implore you all to think of something you could do over the next hour to help you ease into the evening. If you're at home, maybe you light a candle or you put away the laundry that's been staring at you. Feel free to dance to the music to physically shake off the day. Or if you are still at work, you can drop your shoulders, do some neck circles, stop clenching your glutes, all those good things. Because this time is for you. So I'd love it if you took a moment for yourself by doing a little guided meditation with me. So find a comfortable and quiet space where you can sit up or lie down. Or if you're commuting home, just sit up a little straighter and just be aware of your body. And take a deep breath in, feeling the air fill your lungs, and hold it for a moment and then gently release it. And you can repeat this a few more times, making your exhales longer than your inhales, helping you settle deeper into relaxation. And as the music hums softly in the background, bring your attention to where your body makes contact with the surface beneath you. And we'll begin at the top of the head, gently moving down, soothing melody. So take a moment to feel the crown of your head. Bring your focus to your forehead. Is it smooth? Is it tense? Let any tightness unravel. And shift your attention to your eyes and let them rest, heavy and soft. Your cheeks, your jaws, your lips, and the inside of your mouth, your teeth. Your ears and the back of your head. Just take a couple seconds to rescan that head area. And next you can bring your awareness to your neck and your shoulders. These areas often carry the weight of the day. And so feel any tension dissolve as if a close friend were placing a reassuring hand on your shoulder. Now you can move your focus to your arms. Feel the energy flowing down into your hands, your wrists, your fingers. How can you soften just a little bit more? Bring your awareness back up to your chest, noticing the rise and fall of your breath. Shift your focus to your stomach. And take a couple seconds to rescan this area from your neck down to your stomach. Feel the weight of your hips grounding you.
your hamstrings, your thighs, your inner thighs, pelvis, the front of the knee, the back of the knee, the shins and the calves. Your feet, your toes and your ankles. How can you soften just a little bit more? Wrapping up, you can rescan that area from your hips down to your toes. And now take a moment to feel your whole body as one, connected, grounded, vibrating. Long, deep breath in, the biggest, deepest breath you've taken all day. And you can let it out with a big sigh. And when you're ready, you can open your eyes if you have them closed. Bring your awareness back to the room. Perhaps take a stretch and really savor this moment of peace and thank yourself for taking that time for yourself. And as you carry this tranquility forward, remember the magic of soulful soirees, the healing power of music, connection, and nourishment, always there for you like a warm light on a Thursday night. Wow, that timing was perfect. Hello, everyone. We're going to have some Green Eyes by Erykah Badu in the background while I catch us up. Shout out to some of the folks that I know are tuned in. We got my friend Liz. My mom just said that she's with my cousin Susie and my aunts, Auntie Annie and Auntie Alice. So, hey, guys. I also know my friend Kamal is tuned in. So we got a good... Oh, Colin Gill and Charlie Volton just entered the chat too. Wow, we got quite a squad today. I hope y'all enjoyed Colin, this jagoff needed a bat. I'm dead. We started off with Nights on Broadway by Candy Staton. That one is from 1977. That's actually the cover of a Bee Gees song. And we're starting off with Green Eyes by Erykah Badu off of Mama's Gun. And this one is a lot about the heartbreak between her and Andre 3000. So with that lens, soak it all in. We got a little like Billie Holiday intro, and then it kind of picks up and evolves into its own way. So I'll let y'all enjoy this. It is 70 degrees here in Brooklyn. The windows are open. I did not want to walk into the studio. I was literally like standing there in the sun, but I'm here to deliver the tunes. So enjoy Miss Erykah Badu. Bye, y'all.

Howdy, howdy, y'all. You are listening to Soulful Soiree here on Radio Free Brooklyn. I feel so bad and abrupt for interrupting that beautiful James Blake song. I wish I could just continue to play the album and let y'all float away. Shout out to James Blake. That was a fully self-released album. Blends a lot of experimental electronic textures. I think the songwriting's really beautiful. It's very warm and there's a lot of emotional depth, and I hope y'all felt that too. He's actually going to be at Brooklyn Paramount May 29th and May 30th. I just got my ticket for May 29th. So very excited about that. Before that, we had Drive Alone. That was off a new album that my little brother Scott recommended to me. Spiral Staircases. It's Larry June, Currency, and The Alchemist. Pretty dangerous trio. And I really like the laid back, soulful soundscape. And I think that it really captures driving alone at night. And I'm always a sucker for anything that Alchemist is doing. Before that, we had Twilight by Anderson .Paak off of his 2019 album, Ventura. And you might have been able to tell it was produced by Pharrell. It definitely had like a Neptunes vibe to it. And then before that was Only When I'm Dreaming by Minnie Riperton with her 5-octave vocal range. Very, very dreamy track. And I really like the balance between the delicate orchestra matched with her roaring vocals. So those are all of my thoughts on these songs that I just played. Just got back from London. I was off last week. Had a very lovely time celebrating my bestie Clay's 30th, and he actually surprised me, which doesn't really make sense, and we got to see Lily Allen perform at the Palladium, her new album, and so that was definitely the highlight. So shout out to Lily Allen. She looked so hot live. She did just her new album all the way straight through in this like theatrical performance with really great set design. So I know her tour is just kicking off and she'll be in the US at some point. So if you're a big Lily Allen fan, I highly recommend checking that one out. We're going to keep things moving. Next up is a song called Coach by Sex Week. Enjoy, and I'll check back in a little bit. Okay, bye.

Howdy, howdy, y'all. You are listening to Soulful Soiree here on Radio Free Brooklyn. And we had that lovely soulful one. That was Take Your Time by Al Green, featuring Miss Corinne Bailey Ray off of his 2008 album, Lay It Down. I feel like that song is the essence of Soulful Soiree, so I hope y'all enjoyed it as much as I did. Before that, we had Keep a Friend by Dr. Dog. I played a song off of Grace Ives' new album. That one was called My Man's. Highly recommend checking out Girlfriend. And then the song that kicked off the set was Coach by Sex Week. They're currently on tour with the Fuckers, and they will be at Irving Plaza April 24th with Eliza McLam, I just learned, who's also one of my favorite podcasters. Like, her range is kind of crazy that she can, her creative output, you should definitely look into it. To close out, we're going to have a live song by Richie Havens called I Can't Make It Anymore. But that is all for today, folks. Wrapping things up. Hopefully, if you're in Brooklyn, you are outside listening to this, or you have plans to go outside. And as always, wishing you peace, love, and soul.

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1: 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This healing prescription is called oral medication, and it's a formula of choice cuts to be taken by the ears as needed, curated by me to cure you. 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

0: Hello, hello. You are listening to Punkish on Radio Free Brooklyn. I'm your host, Hannah. And that was Lottery by Earther. If you've tuned in before, then you know the drill. Each week we explore the breadth of the punk music scene and a little more through artist interviews, curated playlists, etc., etc. All while proving to moms near and far that it's definitely not a phase. So sit back, relax, and join me for the grand old time that is Punkish. So, folks, tonight in the studio, I have my coworker and friend, the one and only Henry Boyd.
1: Hello.
0: Welcome.
1: How's it going?
0: It's swell. Did you enjoy your canoe ride over here this evening?
1: I did. It was quite fun.
0: Yeah, my kayak was it was nice. It was like adventurous. I got some activity in.
1: Yeah.
0: Yeah.
1: Enjoy that freshwater stream through Brooklyn.
0: That Bushwick water.
1: It's incredible.
0: So good. Well, thanks for joining me here this evening. This is fun.
1: Yeah, thanks for having me. I know we've been putting it off for a while and very, very good timing.
0: I know, for like 2 months, right?
1: Yeah.
0: Almost on the dot. Actually, no, I'm lying. Nope. 2 months and 9 days. I made that up. But no, this is fun because we have like two worlds colliding here. We work together.
1: We do.
0: In advertising, and that's the extent.
1: We need one of those womp womp sounds womp. On the soundboard.
0: Everyone has you're like the 5,000th person who has told me I need a soundboard and with like the different sounds. So I think that one day I really need to do that, and that one day needs to be sooner rather than later.
1: We'll put a GoFundMe together.
0: Right? Okay. Watch out, everyone. You'll start to see me posting about my GoFundMe for a soundboard. So Henry's here in the studio. We're going to talk about all things music. You're an awesome musician. You have a lot of really awesome projects you've worked in, a lot of awesome projects that are coming up, a really cool project that may or may not be released tomorrow, and you may or may not, but definitely may get a sneak peek of that if you stick around on the show this evening. We might not talk about advertising because I don't really think you all want to hear about it.
1: We could
0: bore you. But I think we'd rather talk about music.
1: Yeah.
0: And like
1: lo-fi advertising beats to sleep to.
0: Yeah. Oh God. Wait, you know those like bedtime stories on like the Calm app or like things? It should just be like people talking about advertising.
1: Yeah, we'll just start recording calls.
0: We'll just record this.
1: Yeah.
0: No.
1: It'll be perfect.
0: Yeah. No, we love our jobs. We're grateful for our jobs.
1: Yay, shareholder value.
0: Yay. But first things first, Henry, can you tell us all what are you wearing this evening?
1: What I'm wearing?
0: I have my guests always tell me.
1: Yeah, so I'm rocking a gray t-shirt. That I got for $4. Very, very cost efficient.
0: I like it.
1: Thank you.
0: Where did you get it from?
1: It's literally just like a Hanes
0: beefy tee. Okay. I like a Hanes tee. It's like a solid like t-shirt.
1: Oh yeah. Any band that I'm in, we always print merch on Hanes on beefy tees. And then I just get a couple extra blanks and that's just my wardrobe. it's really convenient.
0: Love it.
1: And then I'm wearing a pair of jeans. And I'm wearing my pair of stomper boots because they're really the only waterproof pair of footwear that I have. And I drenched my sneakers all day today going on a walk throughout Brooklyn. So I needed some dry shoes.
0: Yes, yes. Solid fit. You have a watch on.
1: I do. Big watch guy. Got a...
0: You do? Oh, I didn't add that to the thing. Yeah, we're talking about fancy pens.
1: Oh, yeah.
0: Watches and music.
1: Oh yeah, all the trinkets. That's
0: maybe
1: boy.
0: Like Maggie, maybe like Legos and grilling if you're lucky.
1: Yeah.
0: Yeah,
1: it's like watches and pens. It's like boy trinkets.
0: Yeah, yeah, I agree. But I like listening to you guys talk about it in the office. It's I've learned so much.
1: Oh yeah.
0: Me on the other hand, I don't really have quite the fit on. I think I'm gonna hit the gym after this, and it was pouring, so I have on my like gym fit and then hiking Salomons, like not like the Salomons that are like cute and everyone runs around in and like is like trendy. I'm in my like literal like hand-me-down, like I'm gonna go like hike for 20 hours, Solomon's.
1: Yeah, she's ready to hit, what is that?
0: My Gore-Tex.
1: Moab.
0: Yeah.
1: Yeah, she's going to hit the national
0: parks. I almost
1: parks.
0: Wore my Moab hat. But, oh, speaking of hats, I have my Punkish Rodeo hat on from my 2-year anniversary last year.
1: It's very cool.
0: Thank you. It's like my favorite. I made it. Yeah, if any of you were there, you know, Punkish Rodeo, it was a hit. But yeah, I think the last time I talked to you all, live at least, it was the Thursday before my 3rd year anniversary, which was also a smash hit, great turnout, lovely bands, lovely people. Yeah, anyway, now we're here. So Henry Boyd, let's talk about music.
1: Let's do it.
0: So I kind of want like a bit of a rundown. So how long, like, I feel like I ask everyone this. Did you like come out of the womb being like, I love music, give me an instrument? Or was it something you kind of like discovered that you were really into a bit like later on? Like whether that's like high school or like college, etc.
1: Yeah, that's a great question. So it was a little bit of both. From when I was very young, my dad would play a lot of acoustic guitar around the house, and like they'd be laying around, and like I'd be like a kid just like smacking it and be like, how does he make it sound so good? And it would just be the open strings. Like, this sounds like trash. And then obviously I was tearing it up on the recorder from like first and second grade. Mm-hmm. Like I could nail Yankee Doodle. Was really good at that.
0: Incredible.
1: I think 3rd grade was when I started playing in the orchestra. My first instrument was viola, actually.
0: Okay, nice.
1: So I did that through like 5th grade, and then I moved to a middle school that didn't have an orchestra program. So I moved over to clarinet, and I played that all through the end of high school. So like 7 years.
0: Oh, wow. Okay.
1: And then, so I've been a musician like the vast majority of my life, like 25 years at this point.
0: Yeah.
1: I think my real foray into rock music really kind of began like 7th, 8th grade. I tried to start playing guitar in 8th grade. And it's one of those things, like, you always want to start learning on acoustic guitar because it's like it'll build up the calluses better and like you just get a better foundation. And then like when you move to electric guitar, it's like an absolute breeze. And I could just never get past the acoustic guitar. And my mom, like, she was like, I'll buy you an electric guitar if you learn like all of these like old country songs. And I was kind of like, at the time I was like, no, I want to learn Green Day. I want to learn like, yeah, Avenged Sevenfold. But I kind of gave up in 8th grade. And then freshman year of high school, I got Rock Band 2 for my birthday. And I just could not stop playing it. Like, I got all the way through the career mode, like, got disgustingly good at Rock Band. And I had, like, my first real existential crisis when I finished through the career mode and was like, I spent all this time learning how to play a video game controller, and I could have just been learning how to play real guitar. So that's when I really like locked in and just really like put the reps in on guitar, learned all the songs my mom wanted me to, got the electric guitar, like got really into like playing like metal, like metalcore. Like I said, Avenged Sevenfold was like my favorite band, yeah, in like high school. It was so silly.
0: No.
1: And then about...
0: It adds to the Henry lore.
1: Oh yeah. Yeah, you're getting all the lore dropped today.
0: Yeah.
1: So it was really far down that rabbit hole, and then kind of started falling more into like the pop punk emo side of things, okay, probably in like 2011 ish. And that's when I started like actually playing shows. Like I remember like I was 15, 16 and like I had to get like rides to all the shows because I couldn't drive yet.
0: What were like some of your like band inspirations at that time, or like artist inspirations when you started to like make that foray into like that like punk, pop punk emo vibe?
1: Definitely the Wonder Years was one of my favorite ones. Mm. They were like my favorite band, like once I fell into like that pop punk side of things. And I still love that band. They're a big one. Probably some of the older stuff like Sunny Day Real Estate. A lot of like, there was like some Fall Out Boy, like it depends on like what era of Fall Out Boy you subscribe to. And then Fireworks is another band that I was really big on.
0: I don't think I know them.
1: They're really good. They actually did a show, I think, pretty close by here, like the Brooklyn Mirage.
0: Really?
1: Maybe? Or maybe, no, the Meadows. Brooklyn Meadows. Really good show. And then, like, you know, all the classics, like I said, Green Day, All Time Low, you know, all of the emo bands. And then I think as I got a little more locked in on it, some of the newer bands like Turnover at the time, Pianos Become the Teeth, The World is a Beautiful Place. Not quite the like Midwest emo-y stuff, but like just like the really like sad kind of like heavy but still really really sad. It's gonna make you think things about your life, you know, rainy day, very moody kind of stuff.
0: Yeah, like your life is a like drama.
1: Yes.
0: Yeah.
1: Yes, very much like dramatic soundtrack kind of songs.
0: Yeah.
1: So yeah, that's a lot of like my earlier influences. And I mean, I've really like I haven't stopped playing shows since 15, 16. Like I've always been in a band. Really, like the time I've lived in New York has been the longest time I've gone without playing shows, probably in the past 16 years. It's kind of nuts.
0: How does that do you feel like you're missing something in your life?
1: Oh yeah.
0: Yeah.
1: Big time.
0: Yeah.
1: I'm very excited. We've so my band Earther, you know, we're from North Carolina originally. Obviously, I am freshly relocated to New York, so the band cannot continue. But we are putting our album out tomorrow, and then next week I'm actually flying down to Raleigh to do our album release slash farewell show. So that'll I'm very much looking forward to that because it's been a very long time since I've been on the stage. So it'll be nice.
0: I'm excited for you, and I'm bummed that what if I just make like a surprise appearance there?
1: That'd be wild.
0: That would be insane, right?
1: That would be a true plot twist.
0: Yeah.
1: But I think people are filming it, though, if that makes you feel
0: really?
1: Better.
0: Yeah. Wait, please drop the link or the whatever whenever it gets released. If I don't make my surprise appearance.
1: Yeah, if you don't.
0: if I don't do that. But okay, I think we have some Turnover on the playlist. So I was thinking perhaps we play that song and then we dive a bit more into Earther.
1: Yeah, let's
0: maybe
1: do
0: any
1: it.
0: New projects. Okay, so you chose Hello Euphoria by Turnover. Let's... Actually, before we go into it, is there anything, like, why this one of all Turnover songs?
1: That's a great question. So that song is off of Peripheral Vision, which is a record they put out 11 years ago. And I remember, like, when that album first came out, it was, like, a very, like, pivotal time. Like, I was about to turn 21, was, like, really just, like, full on in the, like, what the hell am I doing with my life? Like, full-time barista, almost full-time musician. And it really just like, I was like that was like the first pivot, I think, into like from like the traditional like pop punk that we've been talking about before to this more like almost alternative indie sort of vein that it moved into. Cause you've got Peripheral Vision by Turnover, Hyperview by Tidal Fight, like where all of those bands really kind of moved from that like finger pointing, stage diving to like, all right, you know, maybe we're just chilling out a little bit, having a little bit more of a vibe.
0: Yeah.
1: And so like that entire record is like really important to me. But I think this is probably one of my favorite songs off that album. And it's like pretty consistent on repeat for me.
0: Okay. Okay. I like that. And I guess without further ado, let's play the song for you all. Enjoy. And we'll be back in a little under 4 minutes. BRB.

0: Okay, we're back. You're listening to Punkish on Radio Free Brooklyn. And again, that was Hello Euphoria by Turnover. Great song. Fabulous song. Question for you before we dive into more about Earther, your band. You mentioned when you were doing, you were like baristaing and like basically almost like full-time musician. We now do that 9 to 5 together.
1: We sure do.
0: Is there like a part of you that still wants to pursue music full time? Or have you sort of like shifted your focus of like where music falls in your life as more of like just a hobby?
1: Yeah, that's a very good question. And it's a question I ask myself all the time.
0: Oh, I'm going to start an existential crisis on my show.
1: Oh, yeah. No, I mean, it's one of those things where, and like we talked about this a little bit before the show started, where it's like I'm always a musician first. Like that's yeah. like, I feel like if you are somebody that is like befriending me or like, you know, a coworker, like that is always a piece that's like, you got to like, see that part of me as well to like really like get the full picture of me. Like I'm a musician first. Like I've been a musician the vast majority of my life.
0: Yeah, I mean the first when we met in office, I think it was what my first week, I was like, hey, let's just like chat. Like
1: oh yeah, yeah.
0: And you told me that and I was like, ever since then I'm like, yeah, like I get it. Like it makes sense.
1: Yeah, just doing my best to, you know, like I said, deliver shareholder value and you know, make money.
0: Yeah.
1: But yeah, so all that to say, like if there was ever like a real chance to make a serious living off of that, I would definitely give it a shot. I think I'm at the point in my life where like, I'm a little more like more of a realist, I would say, in that I know like the most important thing to me within being a musician is making music that matters to me that I get value out of because I think, and I've seen that a lot with like some of my favorite artists where, you know, these albums are snapshots of who they were at this point in their lives. And it's like this like printing out of like what I'm going through, like how I'm processing it and how I want to make other people feel.
0: Yeah.
1: And that's always going to be the priority for me. Like I want to make the music that I want to make, that my band wants to make, that like just makes the most sense. And it is kind of freeing in a way to not care about the reception to it.
0: Yeah.
1: Like I would love for, you know, this album tomorrow to like somehow go double platinum. But like if 5 people listen to it and are like blown away and it like changes their life and like does something really cool for them, that's really fine. And if nobody listens to it, that would be really sad, but that would be fine because it's like, we put these songs that we put a lot of work into, especially like as I moved out of Raleigh, like we had like a 5-week timeline to get the thing recorded and yeah. It was just absolute crunch time. You know, I'm very proud of us for actually getting it across the finish line and putting this thing out in the world because it's like, I don't know. It's like, it's almost like something that's going to be left behind, you know, like, I don't know if Spotify is going to exist in 100 years. I mean, hopefully it doesn't. but like having that record left behind is really cool. And it's like, hey, I did this thing. We did this thing together.
0: Yeah. Yeah.
1: So all that to say, I would love, like, I will always be a musician. I don't know if I'm going to make money off of it, but I don't really care if I make money off of it.
0: Right. Because you're doing it because it's something that you love.
1: Yeah.
0: Not something that you need someone else to find enjoyment out of.
1: Exactly.
0: Yeah.
1: Because like I can always make money somewhere else. You know,
0: exactly.
1: I can work in advertising. Hell, I could work at a coffee shop if I had to.
0: Yeah, you could do both.
1: Yeah. I like having one job.
0: Yeah. No, I used to do like advertising and like work at a Pilates studio.
1: Wow.
0: It was cool. It was nice. You get a little like extra money too. But yeah. I was like, I actually enjoy having like more
1: free
0: than
1: time.
0: One day that feels like a weekend.
1: Yeah.
0: Or like a school night, you know?
1: Yeah. Like a day that you can actually do nothing.
0: Yeah.
1: Yeah. Those are crucial.
0: Yeah.
1: Yeah. Back when I was doing the barista thing, so I was also in school.
0: Okay.
1: And I was also working at 2 different venues downtown. And I was also the program director of my college radio.
0: Insanity.
1: So I have no idea where I got that energy. I could not do that for like
0: a week. You did radio.
1: I did. It was it's nice to kind of be back in the seat, like on the other side.
0: Yeah, it's weird, right? When you're like the one being interviewed.
1: Yeah, it's definitely
0: an odd. Yeah, whenever like I'm on the other side, I'm like, oh, this feels weird. Shouldn't I be like grilling you with questions?
1: Yeah.
0: But
1: flip the script on them.
0: Exactly, Earther.
1: Yeah,
0: I want to hear about it. So, how did you and all your bandmates meet? How did you all sort of like come up with your sound? Like, what is the evolution story of Earther?
1: All right, I got to give you the super abridged version, because this we could do probably a 3-hour podcast.
0: Hey, we have 32 minutes.
1: All right, so it starts in 2007 in middle school, first day of eighth grade. I'm sitting next to this kid. His name's Joel. And our names, like our last names, both start with a B, which is why we were sat next to each other.
0: Figures.
1: And I knew our language arts teacher from the year before, because I had a friend who was a grade ahead who had her as a teacher, and he would hang out in her classroom after school, and like we'd walk home together. So she knew me. And when we were taking roll the first day of class, she was like, "Oh, Henry, I remember you from last year." And I turn over to this kid, and I'm like, she doesn't know me from I was just such an anxious, awkward little guy where like I turn over to him and I was like, "I promise she doesn't know me because I'm repeating eighth grade." And he's like, "Yeah, honestly, I thought you did repeat eighth grade." That's how Joel and I met. And we've been best friends since that.
0: Oh, that's adorable.
1: And so he and I, like, when we were always in homeroom together through high school, like super, super close friends.
0: Yeah.
1: We were like learning how to play music kind of together. At a very similar time, I remember we had like a project for like biology or like earth science. It was one of those classes.
0: Earth science. Yeah.
1: Pachow!
0: Yeah.
1: And we wrote a song together. It was the Grizzly Bear song. And so we would do all sorts of like just goofy stuff like that all through high school. Like we would go play at like open mics together, just cover like whatever songs. And then he moved off to Wilmington, which is like a beach town in North Carolina, for college.
0: Yeah.
1: And then like right around that high school college border, I was playing different shows around Raleigh, making friends with other people in other bands, and I met this guy Daniel that played drums in one of my other friends' bands. Mm-hmm. And he and I just like clicked pretty quickly. We were dating these two girls that were in the same friend group throughout high school, and they were so mean. And so like we were kind of like trauma bonded.
0: The girls?
1: Yeah, they were just very mean.
0: Wait, what? This was what? You said middle school?
1: This was like the end of high school. Yeah, so this is like a
0: little.
1: Oh my
0: God. Yeah, and so they were still so mean?
1: They were super mean. It was like some Diet Mean Girls type beat. It was very.
0: What the heck?
1: It was very tough. So we kind of trauma bonded over that. Like we were just like, all right, we got each other in this horrific situation. And then, you know, we all went our separate ways in terms of relationships, and he and I stayed really good friends. And my band at the time actually needed another drummer because we'd kicked our old drummer out. And I kind of was just like, "Hey man, come play. Like, you're a great drummer. It would be awesome. Way less dramatic of an atmosphere." And so he did. So he came and played in my band, and then he actually started a metal band with my friend who's visiting right now, who didn't come to sit in.
0: I
1: with
0: know
1: us.
0: Because he didn't feel like being on radio.
1: Yeah,
0: I'm taking offense to that. What's his name again?
1: Amit.
0: Amit. I'm taking offense.
1: Dang, it's on the airwaves.
0: Your
1: now.
0: Band.
1: No, dang. So like we all had a band together for a while. And it was just, you know, kind of bopping around, like nothing too terribly serious. And when Joel graduated college, he came back and moved into the house that I was at, and Dan was there as well. So the three of us lived in this house together, and I kept wanting to like play more shows, but like none of the bands we were in were like really active. And so we kind of just decided like, hey, we all live here. Like we can just go down and like, you know, we'll play like a show, you know, mm-hmm. we'll write like a few songs. Joel had written a bunch of songs throughout college. And we sort of adapted some of those as a full band. We wrote a couple like riffs and like some other random stuff. And we played the show, and it was just the three of us, and it just felt great. And that was back in like June 2017.
0: Wow.
1: And we were like, all right, I guess we can just keep doing this. And it was like so convenient because we all lived together. So we could just like, we'd be on the like couch in the living room. She'd be like, "You want to go downstairs and like write, you know, you want to practice?" So like,
0: yeah.
1: We were the tightest we'd ever been was that era when we were all living together. And we just kind of kept at it, you know, wrote songs when we had written enough. We would go to the studio, record, kind of wash, rinse, and repeat. Went on a couple tours up the East Coast. Played here a couple times, like New York.
0: Oh, yeah?
1: Yeah.
0: Do you remember, like, which venues?
1: I think one was Alphaville. I don't think it exists anymore.
0: No, it does.
1: Oh, it does?
0: It
1: okay.
0: sure does.
1: Awesome.
0: Unless it shut down in the past few months, because every freaking... did you know what Music Hall of Williamsburg is shutting down?
1: Yeah, I saw that.
0: Like,
1: really,
0: I'm really bummed about that, honestly.
1: Yeah, I've seen a couple really good shows up there. I saw the Menzingers one time. That was really good.
0: Oh, what? Really?
1: Yeah.
0: Oh, they're awesome.
1: Yeah, fantastic band.
0: Yeah. Okay, so you went on some tours. You toured here.
1: Yeah. I can't remember where else we played up here, but yeah, we did a couple East Coast tours. Yeah. And then COVID obviously hit and was like kind of devastating to everybody. We kind of like lost momentum there and we're kind of in and out on some stuff. And then we actually had my friend Ken join the band as a second guitar player, like right before COVID started. Okay. Like I think I asked him to come play with us in like January, February 2020. We got him all the way trained up. We had like two shows like March and April. They were going to be like banger shows. And then literally like the weekend before, they shut everything down.
0: Yeah.
1: And so he was in the band, like his first show live with us was in like August 2021. So he was in the band for like over a year before he even played with us. But
0: did you do any like recording during COVID or?
1: Yes, we did. We recorded some songs in like 2021. So we have two EPs out now. And there's the second EP, Lucy, that was recorded kind of like in that weird gray area where it was like, all right, we're, some people are vaccinated, you know, we've been social distancing. We had our bubble. And so we were able to go to our studio and get some stuff recorded, but yeah, it was definitely a dicey time, but, you know, we kind of came out of it and, you know, recorded some more songs and then, you know, kind of had this fire lit under us when I decided to move up here. And we were like, all right, we've been talking about doing this album for a long time. And we were like, we need to really like lock in and like get this done. So,
0: yeah. Whoa. That's like, so Earther is, it really goes back.
1: Yeah.
0: Like it's what, almost 10, over 10 years old?
1: 9 years. Yeah. 9 and some change.
0: Oh, can I not count?
1: I mean,
0: 2017.
1: Yeah, 2017. So, Yeah. It's okay. You did the other way around. I do that sometimes too. So I'm like, is it 9 or is it 11? Like, it's, I know it's not 10 because the numbers
0: aren't
1: the same. No,
0: I'm just stupid. Kidding. I'm not. That was a joke.
1: yeah.
0: Okay. I want to hear all about, I just have more questions about Earther. But before we do, should we play the song that you all cover?
1: Yeah. We absolutely should.
0: Should we?
1: Yeah, it's honestly one of my favorite things we've done, and I have a really stupid guitar solo.
0: I saw it on it, and I was like, whoa, it's giving Heated Rivalry.
1: Yeah.
0: Did you watch that?
1: I haven't seen it, so it's really, it's kind of sad. I'll give a quick, like, backstory about why we did this cover, and then we'll play it. So our friend was doing, like, he was trying to do, like, a compilation tape for, like, immigration, like, lawyer defense funds. And he wanted to have a bunch of bands from like the North Carolina area do covers, like, and sort of out of the blue, like random covers.
0: Okay.
1: And it took us forever to figure out, like we all, like three of us would agree on a song and then the fourth person would be like, I don't want to do that one, or like vice versa. Like nobody could agree on something. And then we listened to this song. We were like, yo,
0: banger.
1: Yeah. It's an absolute banger. And we were like, all right, we're going to do it. And we recorded it probably a month before Heated Rivalry came out. And our friend, like,
0: this is recent that you guys did this.
1: Yeah, this was like late last year.
0: Did Heated Rivalry really come out last year?
1: I think so. I
0: live under a rock.
1: Yeah, I couldn't tell you with certainty.
0: I just watched it for the first time like last week.
1: Nice.
0: Anyway, okay.
1: But
0: so
1: yeah,
0: this was very timely.
1: It was. I was hoping it was going to be our big shot, but you know, one step at a time.
0: Hey, one step at a time. Okay, so we're not going to tell you what the cover is. You're just going to hear it for yourselves. Because if you know, you know. And also, if you haven't watched Heated Rivalry, take it from me, someone who literally waited, over half a year until after it came out to actually watch it. It's great. It's incredible. Michael watched again later. Okay, so this is the best cover ever, and we'll be back in a little under 4 minutes. BRB, TTYL, XOX, don't go too far.

0: Okay, we're back. You're listening to Punkish on Radio Free Brooklyn. And that was All the Things She Said by Earther. Solid cover. I was over here moshing. Henry,
1: it's
0: watched.
1: True. There's nothing left in the studio.
0: It's absolutely wrecked.
1: It's been floored. It's very sad.
0: So good. I loved that so much. It's about that time where I need to tell you all about shows coming up that I think you should attend. But before I do, just make sure that you follow Radio Free Brooklyn on our socials. 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And that's my ad this evening. Okay. Shows that I think you should all check out if you are in the city this weekend. Well, first, this evening, the 27th? Yes, Thursday, August 27th, if you are listening, you should go to Elsewhere. They're probably still playing. It started at 6, but there's a Water From Your Eyes DJ set, which just sounds really awesome. And then my friend Emma, it's her birthday today. Her band Lady Lychee is playing at the Sultan Room rooftop this evening with a bunch of other really cool bands. Henry like looks out the window like, isn't it raining? Might not be the best rooftop night, but
1: Lakeside set.
0: But her set was moved back. Lakeside set. Basically, bring your canoes and your kayaks, maybe some water skis if you want to have fun. Tomorrow, Friday, at Cassette at 9, we have CS Cleaners, TF Bundy, Sam Zalta, and Suburban Speed playing. Love Suburban Speed and CS Cleaners. I've seen them both. Great bands. And then on Saturday, at TVI at 12, I believe it was supposed to be at Maria Hernandez, and then it got moved. So I believe it'll be indoors due to rain, perhaps. We have Dinosaur Jr., Thurston Moore Group, and Tagabo. So they're gutting a body of water. Gonna be sick. Yeah, Henry likes it.
1: Crazy good band.
0: Right?
1: Insane band.
0: They're so good. I once saw them at Babies All Right, but it was like a set. Like, it was a different. It was like a experimental vibe. I don't know. It was cool.
1: They'll do like random like DJ kind of sets. And like they always set the drum kit up like on the floor in the middle. It's
0: so cool.
1: Yeah, they're insane.
0: Do you know Model Actress?
1: No, I don't think so.
0: You need to check them out. I think you'd like them. I think. I don't know. I think you'd like them.
1: Probably.
0: But okay, those are shows. Should I do album of the week really quick?
1: Yeah, absolutely.
0: And then we can talk all things Earther, Fool Saint, and just Henry Boyd.
1: Let's do it.
0: Okay.
1: Also, is your album of the week not the Earther album?
0: Stop it. I was going to, but we had so many. Actually, you know what?
1: No,
0: I have
1: no.
0: Two albums.
1: Yeah, two albums of the week.
0: I do have two because there is another band that I do really need to tell everyone about. Well, number one, Fool Saint. That's Henry's new band, and it's actually super sick. And we're going to play a song for you soon. But another one that I do just need to tell everyone about, I was in Minneapolis a few weeks ago. And when I was out there, I went to go see a show with my friends. And there was this band on. We went to go see my friend's friend in a band called Common Lady. But the band that opened for Common Lady was actually so sick, called National Park Service. And they're kind of this like seven-piece, I don't know, like orchestral indie pop band playing in like the Twin Cities. Just loved their vibe. Like they had a violinist up on the stage and it was just sick, but they're also like, I don't know, loved it. So I'm going to play a song, or at least part of a song, from their 2023 album called Magician. It is called, which one do I want to play? Now You Don't. Okay. It's like 4 minutes. Maybe I'll just play a little bit of it because I still have so many questions for Henry. but yeah, this is Now You Don't by National Park Service, and we'll be back quite soon. Enjoy.

0: Okay, we're back. You're listening to Punkish on Radio Free Brooklyn. And again, that was Now You Don't by National Park Service. Super cool band. Highly recommend you check out the rest of this album, which is called Magician. Again, if you didn't catch it before. And also just their entire discography. They're great. Love them. Silly group of guys.
1: Yeah.
0: But
1: they seem like they'd be great to have a margarita with.
0: Right?
1: Yeah. Incredible.
0: A marker five.
1: Yeah.
0: A marker five. But speaking of bands, which we've been talking about the whole time, you have recently joined a new band here in the city.
1: That is
0: so
1: true.
0: So you can get back in the groove of playing music more regularly, playing shows more regularly. Can you tell us a bit about this new band?
1: Yeah, absolutely. So they're called Fool Saint. They started in Jersey, and then I think a couple of their members moved out to Queens. And sort of a similar story with like Earther. Like they had a little bit of like a down period, and then we're trying to like, you know, get an album done, hire new members, like find new members. So I actually found them on Reddit, funnily enough. And it was like this, like,
0: wait, I don't know if I know that part of the story.
1: Yeah, no, I posted in NYC Musicians and was basically just like, please, somebody, please give me a band. And they reached out, and like, I mean, a bunch of people reached out, and like, honestly, like a lot of it was pretty rough. But they reached out, and like, you know, Chris seemed like, you know, super normal guy, listened to their stuff. I was like, this is pretty fire. So I met up with them, and it just meshed really well. The chemistry is really nice. Their influences were really good, and like, yeah, the songs are fantastic, and they've definitely like got a very unique sound too, which I think is nice. And it's always something that I kind of like look for. It's like, oh, this doesn't just sound like, you know, an XYZ cover band or whatever.
0: Yeah.
1: So yeah, it's been really nice so far. We've been kind of locking in the set, getting everything all tight, and I think we're gonna try to play their first show in like many years, sometime in October. So
0: awesome.
1: Yeah,
0: I personally can't wait to see you all play. But I guess, should we let everyone else know a little bit of how y'all sound?
1: Yeah, absolutely.
0: Yeah. Okay, so we are going to play Searching for the Magical Other by none other than Fool Saint. Anything you want to share about the song, or I guess...
1: So I didn't really write or do anything on this song. The rhythm guitar part is a lot harder than the lead guitar part, though. And I had to learn the rhythm guitar part, and it's been killing me. But I figured it out, finally.
0: As we all knew, we all knew you would, Henry. Okay, so enjoy. We'll be back. And then I have a few other fun questions for you before we wrap it up this eve. BRB.

0: Okay. We're back. You're listening to Punkish on Radio Free Brooklyn. And again, that was a little glimpse at Henry's new band, Full Saint. You just heard a bit of Searching for the Magical Other. Awesome. I am like so excited to see you all play.
1: Thank you. Yeah, it'll be a lot of fun.
0: Yeah. But before we wrap things up for the evening, I sort of want to hear a little bit more about this new album that you are releasing tomorrow. I know we only have literally like 4 minutes, but sort of like in a nutshell, what's the name of the album? Yeah. Where did the inspiration come from? Is it sort of like a compilation of different events and themes from all these years that you were together? Or like, where are you drawing this inspo from?
1: Yeah. So I'll be quick. So the album's called It Sits on Me Like Sunshine. It's out tomorrow. And it's really like...
0: Where can people listen to it? Just SoundCloud?
1: Pretty much everywhere. Yeah. Spotify,
0: Apple Music. All your favorite streaming services.
1: Tidal, KoBuzz.
0: Perfect.
1: YouTube Music. But yeah, so the funny thing about this album is like these songs are all kind of taken from different chapters of the band. Like there's one song that like we've literally had written since we started the band, and we just never had the chance to like record it or play it live or anything. We finally were like, we're going to finish this song and like make it this really cool thing. And then there's like a couple other like random B-sides we've collected along the way. And then we were finally like, all right, we can weave this together into this like really kind of cohesive experience. And again, we were kind of on that like super truncated like 5-week timeline when I got the job and was like moving up to New York. I was like, all right, we have to finish the whole rest of this album. And like we got into it, and then we wanted to do like an intro song. We wanted to do like an outro song. And like it was a very like quick, very intense process. So shout out Jose from Spice House Recordings. He's our homie. He's definitely helped us get this across the finish line, and now it's gonna be out tomorrow. And yeah, it's one of the things, like I think it's the thing I'm the most proud of that I've ever done. And we did it together as a group, and it really means a lot to me. And yeah, I hope folks like it.
0: I can speak only for myself, but I can predict what people are going to like as well. I loved it. I got that special sneak peek secret link.
1: Oh yeah,
0: it was incredible. Genuinely, it's great. And I'm really proud of you. Aww. And your bandmates. And I'm just excited for everybody else to get to hear this as well.
1: Thank you.
0: But yeah, I guess without further ado, should we close out on one of the songs from the album?
1: Absolutely. Yeah. Also, catch us at the Times Square Margaritaville for the listening party.
0: Wait, actually?
1: No, I'm kidding. I wish I was.
0: I wish you weren't kidding, because I would be there. Okay, Next time. Everyone be there or be octagonal. This is A Turn of Phrase by Earther. And I'll catch you all next Thursday, 6 to 7 p.m. Eastern. Thanks, Henry, for being here.
1: Thanks for having me.
0: Bye.
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2: Hey, what's up? It's your girl Elva from the ATL, and welcome to another episode of Vibe Architects here on Radio Free Brooklyn. What's happening, y'all? All right, so as usual, I'm going to play some of the latest that's happening in the world of electronic music. I'm going to let you know where you need to go and dance because there are some great shows coming up. And then, of course, for this Women's Equality Day, which is today, I am going to start this off dedicating a song to one of my heroes, the great Dolly Parton. Now, if all of us just could learn to love a little bit like Dolly, I mean, she loved everyone and she was unapologetically about the way that she loved, including her husband, Dean. And so we are just so grateful that we have been given the gift of Dolly Parton. So girls, push him up tomorrow for the rest of the weekend in honor of our girl, Dolly. And we're going to start off with a song that really talks about like women equality and when you have to go and bust your ass 9 to 5 just to kind of, and you're running around the desk because your boss is a pervert. Nothing encapsulates it better than the great Dolly Parton. So we are going to get into that. Give me one second.

All right, you know, the show is live. I have sneezed and I have dropped my earring and it was like click clunk. All right, so we're going to get right back into this. Here's a little Dolly Parton. Then right after that, we're going to go into an a cappella version of First Choice. And then we're going to do a little Dave Lee rework of Denise Williams' Free. And you're hanging with your girl, Technopra Baby. This is Vibe Architects, only on Radio Free Brooklyn.

All right. That is Armin van Buuren. That is called Flowers featuring Roland Clark. And then right before that, we had a little Aaron K. Gray with Conway Cassie. That was the Timmy Regisford remix of a track called You. And then we started it off, of course, with my girl Dolly Parton working a little 9 to 5. And then right after that, when we did First Choice, Let No Man Put Us Under, the a cappella version. I could listen to that all day. All right. If you have not had a chance to download our new app, what are you waiting for? Go everywhere that you download all of your favorite apps, whether that is iOS or if it's Google Play, and look for Radio Free Brooklyn, okay? And then you could take us everywhere. Take us on the train. Take us to work with you when your coworkers are getting on your nerves. We are 24 hours a day, 365 days a week of something amazing always happening here at Radio Free Brooklyn. All right, we're going to get right into the next little cluster of music. You know, the weather has been so weird. Let me just say, I mean, I am not ready for summer to end. And I could tell that fall is just knocking at the door. And this little rain, and you know, of course, there is like Tropical Storm Dolly coming through, coming down through Florida. And girl, you know where to go. And so the weather has been a little weird. So this little mix is a little all over the place today. It's a lot of vocals, you know. I had a lot to say, didn't necessarily feel like saying it, which is the beauty of music, right? It says the things that you don't always have to say. All right, so we're going to get into the layouts perfectly. Then we're going to go right into a little Arrow and some Dave Lee, Don't Change. And then we're going to get into a little Joe Clausel. You're hanging with your girl, Alva from the ATL, Technopra, baby. This is Vibe Architects, only on Radio Free Brooklyn.

featuring the remix with Dave Lee on that remix of Don't Change. And then right before that, we had the Layabouts that was called Perfectly with Shea Soul on vocals. And I love that track as well. All right. So, you know, I mentioned today is a Women's Equality Day. And, you know, and I'll tell you why it exists. So Women's Equality Day is basically, it is a recognition of when we were given the right to vote. It's the passing of the 19th Amendment. And so it was August 20th, 1920. And so saying that we could not be denied or abridged by the United States or by any state on account of sex. And so we celebrate Women's History Day today and honor those who sacrificed so much for us to be able to participate in this thing we call the democracy. And I've already honored one just incredible woman who will just be sorely missed, the Queen Dolly Parton. And today is also the day, the birthday of Alice Coltrane. So I'm going to get right into this little Alice Coltrane today, just in honor of her birthday and in recognition of just, you know, so many layers of what strong and capable and loving women can look like. So here's a little Alice Coltrane, and then I'm going to go right back into some of these beats. You're going to get into Jovan with DJ Irv on the rework. That track is going to be called Classic Vibes, and then a little Joe Cosell. You are hanging with your girl, hopefully, and listening to your girl, Alva from the ATL, Technopra Baby. I'm playing this little Alice Coltrane. Happy birthday, Queen. And you are listening to Vibe Architects here on Radio Free Brooklyn.

of those. All right. 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And she has a great Substack on Women's Equality Day, by the way. And then my friend Eddie Goldman, and who does the Consciousness of Boxing. I've been reading Eddie's stuff for many, many years now at this point, I think probably four or five. But Eddie has No Holds Barred. It's a Patreon. I'm talking about the Consciousness of Boxing. And then who else do we have? We have, we have Melissa. Hey, Melissa. We also have Catherine. We have, Catherine. Yep. And Linda Lee. All right. And then, of course, all of my other friends that are listening out in California, out in Atlanta, up in Harlem, all over the place. I appreciate you all for tuning in. All right, so we're going to get right back into a little bit more music. This is Jovan with DJ Irv. And then right after that, I'm really excited to play the very latest from Sebasti. That track is called I Know So Well. I think Sebasti released this like a week or two ago, if that. I mean, it's like really, really new. And Sebasti hasn't released music in probably like 3 or 4 years. So was really happy to kind of stumble across that because I do enjoy him as a producer. And you are already know what you are doing, hanging with your girl. This is Vibe Architects, only on Radio Free Brooklyn.

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4: I just had the weirdest dream. Back on the bus there? Do you ever have those dreams that are just completely real? I mean, they're so vivid. It's just like completely real. It's like there's always something bizarre going on in those. I have one about every 2 years or something. I always remember them really good. It's like there's always someone getting run over or something really weird. One time I had lunch with Tolstoy. Another time I was a roadie for Frank Zappa. Anyway. So this dream I just had, it was just like that, except instead of anything bizarre going on, I mean, there was nothing going on at all. Man, it was like the Omega Man. There was just nobody around. I was just traveling around, you know, staring out the windows of buses and trains and cars, you know. When I was at home, I was like flipping through the TV stations endlessly, reading. I mean, how many dreams do you have where you read in a dream, you know? Wait. Man, there was this book I just read on the well, you know, it was my dream, so I guess I wrote it or something. But, man, it was bizarre. It was like the premise for this whole book was that every thought you have creates its own reality. You know, it's like every choice or decision you make, the thing you choose not to do fractions off and becomes its own reality, you know, and just goes on from there forever. I mean, it's like, you know, in The Wizard of Oz, when Dorothy meets the Scarecrow and they do that little dance at that crossroads and they think about going all those directions, then they end up going in that one direction. I mean, all those other directions, just because they thought about it, became separate realities. I mean, they just went on from there and lived the rest of their life, you know? Just, I mean, entirely different movies, but we'll never see it because, you know, we're kind of trapped in this one reality restriction type of thing, you know? And another example would be like back there at the bus station, you know? As I got off the bus, the thought crossed my mind, you know, just for a second about not taking the cab at all, but, you know, like maybe walking or bumming a ride or something like that. You know, I'm kind of broke right now. I should have done that probably. But just because that thought crossed my mind, there now exists at this very second a whole other reality where I'm at the bus station and, you know, and you're probably giving someone else a ride, you know? I mean, in that reality, thinks of itself as the only reality, you know? I mean, at this very second, I'm in that. I'm back at the bus station, just hanging out, you know, probably thumbing through a paper, probably going up to a payphone. And I'll say this beautiful woman just comes up to me.